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1: Is framed in fear, a lack of understanding, and sometimes mis- and disinformation, along with some simple and very basic philosophical differences. But it shouldn't be forgotten that the subjects of this political football are, after all, people. And those individuals have a path through life most of us will never tread. Being the object of these discussions, which are often attacks, isn't easy. And Ben Green says that they are part of an all-out war, the object of which is to make transgender people feel so beaten down, hopeless, and joyless that they just quit fighting back. Green takes a different approach, a joy-centered approach, and writes about it in his book, My Child is Trans, Now What? Ben Green is an openly transgender man, a speaker who has traveled the country talking on this topic, and an LGBTQ plus advocate, and he joins us to spread some of the light, some of the understanding that he does in his talks, and to help us understand his joy-centered approach to dealing with a topic that is so politically fraught. Welcome to the program.
2: Hey, thanks so much for having me. Really excited to be here.
1: You're welcome. Your mission is to bring joy and humor and humanity into discussions about trans lives and trans parenting, which cannot be easy, at least at the beginning. But even the most progressive parents may feel this twinge when their child tells them they are transgender.
2: Yeah.
1: Mostly because they fear for the future for that
2: Absolutely.
1: Child. What was your parents' reaction?
2: Yeah, so, you know, I came out 10 years ago, which was a time and a place where transgender was not really a word anybody was using. And so when I first came out, my parents, I think their reaction was the best it could have been with the resources they had at the time, which was to say, we have no idea what that means. We don't really know what to do, but we love you, so we're going to figure it out together. And that was really important.
1: Yeah, not everybody is so fortunate, I suppose. But the fear that those parents sometimes feel is not unlike the fear that parents of gay children feel when their children come out to them because of societal pressures and what this will mean for how they have to conduct their lives. Is the fear justified? Is the fear for trans children justified?
2: Yeah, I mean, sometimes yes and sometimes no. I think the big thing that parents want is I want my kid to have a good life. I want my kid to grow up. I want them to, you know, have a family or have success. We have specific ideas for what a good life is, and we want our kid to have that. And so much of the way that we talk about trans people and about trans kids, I find myself getting really frustrated that our conversations begin and end at suicide statistics. Mm. Most people are very familiar with that 40% of transgender young people have considered or attempted suicide. We know these statistics, but we don't talk about why to support trans kids in a positive way of what lives they might be able to build. So a lot of parents are terrified, even if they are totally on board, because it hasn't occurred to them that their kid is going to get to grow up and have a fulfilling life, right? I didn't know I was going to get married. I didn't know I could have a career. I didn't know I could write a book. I thought I would be maybe 21 years old and then I would just kind of disappear off the face of the earth. So a lot of parents are terrified, and for good reason. The world feels terrifying and there's a lot of hostility towards trans kids right now.
1: And that's based in fear of the other. But we talked about the parents being afraid. I'm sure it's a scary prospect for the individual who finds themselves to be transgender, not only to come out, but just the idea that that's what they are.
2: Absolutely.
1: So how do you find the joy in that?
2: Yeah. It's a great question, and it took a lot of practice, honestly. You know, when I first came out for years, I was just like, this is so horrible, I'm so afraid. And as I started to look for it, as I started to build more community and surround myself with people who loved me for who I was, and I got to see the depth of experience of the world that I was having, right? It kind of feels like we have all these norms, these social rules, these things that are standard of, you know, I was born a girl in Connecticut, and here's a very specific trajectory of what your life can look like. And we're all doing this performance.

0: performance of the roles and norms and doing what we're supposed to be doing. And when I transitioned, that's one of like the biggest rules to break, right? Is, well, you're a girl in Connecticut, be a girl. And I said, no thanks, I'm good. And so I tried to take the gender test. I got an F on it. You know what I mean? So I said, I don't want to do the performance anymore. And all of a sudden, I stepped backstage and I got to look at all the different moving pieces. And I feel like I've gotten to create my own life because I broke the biggest rule. Nobody really cared about the little rules I was breaking, you know, about what clothes I was wearing or what jobs I was looking at. They were just really confused by kind of the whole thing I had going on there, which sometimes was frustrating, but meant that I had a lot of freedom to say, I'm starting from square zero. What kind of man do I want to be? Getting to create myself has been incredibly joyful. Find other people who are fighting for change, who are learning to create themselves in ways that are totally different than what I'm doing. There's a lot of color that transition adds to the human experience that brings me a lot of joy. And looking for the good news stories, looking for the allies, you find joy if you choose to look for it every day. Won't come naturally.
1: There's also fear on the other side, the people who are are putting up roadblocks to your success or to your ability to live your authentic life. There are roadblocks, and some of that is based in fear, it seems to me, because we aren't exposed. We haven't been traditionally exposed, and we don't know what this is all about. But some of it is based in morality and religious thought and disdain, even hatred. Why? From your point of view, why do you think that's coming at you?
0: Yeah, I think there are two big things. Features that are driving it. The first is a specific movement of Christian nationalism. Organizations like the Heritage Foundation that are specifically religious organizations that say we want to go back to traditional Christian family structures, we want to go back to traditional Christian patriarchy, and trans people and LGBTQ people more broadly are a threat to that because we say there should be another way for LGBTQ people and for everybody. Everybody should get to choose.
1: But there's nothing in the Constitution about transgender people. There's nothing. Jesus never spoke about transgender. You can put your money on that. He never spoke about transgender people.
0: Yeah, it's true.
1: They were around.
0: Yeah, we have been here. As long as humans have been alive, there have been examples of transness in most major religious texts, in most major mythology. I mean, the Greek gods were changing their gender to prank each other literally all the time. And the Norse god Loki became a woman to get pregnant as a prank on the other gods, then gave birth to a horse, but we don't need to talk about that, and then became a man again. Yeah. Transness and queerness have existed for so long, and a lot of it, honestly, is convenience. People need something to get angry about, and it's a lot of politicians have said it's so much easier for me to, quote-unquote, fix this than it is for me to fix that my constituents can't afford their groceries, that they're wondering why they don't have a job anymore. Well, they need somebody to point the finger at, and right now, that's us.
1: I'm not a numbers person, but this has always been curious. I've always been curious about this because there are about 2.8 million people in the United States age 13 and higher who identify as transgender. That's out of a population of I had to write this down because I can't remember numbers.
0: Yeah.
1: That's out of a population of 347 million people in the United States. That is 0.8% of the population. In comparison, about 5.1% of the population is said to identify as gay, lesbian, or bisexual, or about 13.5 million people. African Americans make up about 12.4% of the population. Veterans, 4.7% of the population. Native Americans, 1.3% of the population. The only subset of the population that I could find that was smaller than the 0.8% of the population occupied by transgender people are the number of people in our population named Michael, which is about 0.3% of the population. And we have a very popular name, us Michael. That brings us to a twofold question. Why is such a small segment of the population viewed with such alarm? And since transgender people make up that small piece of the population, does that make them even more vulnerable to attacks?
0: Absolutely. And I can't emphasize enough how important it is for listeners to understand how small this community is, because we have that availability bias in our brains. The more we hear about something, the more we think it happens, right? There was that minute in January where there were like 4 plane crashes in a row. Nobody wanted to get on a plane, right? Even though that's 4 plane crashes and millions of flights a day. Doesn't happen actually that often. So like transports is a really good example that the amount that we hear about it, we assume that it is literally everywhere. I spent the last 5 years living in Missouri, and I was a very front lines political advocate. I was at the Capitol every single week. In 2023, we had 8 anti-transports bills proposed in the state of Missouri. They already have a process for trans athletes. They have to apply to a certain department in the state sporting association, and on a case-by-case basis, it's reviewed. So we know how many trans athletes there are in Missouri. It's 5. When I gave my testimony, I said, this is more than 1 bill per child in this state. And most of our schools in the rural areas are going to 4 days a week. And so many of our kids are below the poverty line. But we are writing more than 1 bill per child about athletics to essentially solve a problem that doesn't exist. So a lot of this is just saying, well, I can talk about these bills. I can build this anger because it's a small enough community. Who's really going to care? Who's really going to stand up for them? I think it does make us more vulnerable that we're smaller. And I think we're also smaller because we're more vulnerable. I think that if it were safer to do so, we'd see a lot more people who were coming out or who would had lived long enough to come out, right? The AIDS epidemic killed millions of LGBTQ plus people who should have been here today to say, I can guide you through this. I can be a mentor. I can be a role model. So much of our community isn't here because it hasn't been safe to stick around for them.
1: I want to talk about trans athletes a little bit later on in the program. Yeah. And I also want to spend some time talking about your personal story. But I'm just curious, given the pressures that trans people have to endure,
0: yeah,
1: and the backlash they are experiencing on a daily basis, which is more scary, staying in the closet and not presenting as your authentic self, or coming out on the stage and saying, this is who I am?
0: Yeah. To me, no matter what it might cost, to have lived a life as my genuine self, to have been able to come home to my body, to build a home in my own life, will have been worth it every time, no matter what it might bring, no matter how long or short my life might get to be. I love getting to live as myself. I would choose that every single time.
1: Explain to me what it was like for you to look into a mirror as the girl that you were.
0: Yeah, it was honestly terrifying and really confusing because we weren't talking about it in my school at all, right? So I was going through puberty and things were changing. And my middle school, all the people jokingly called it puberty jail. And they said, oh, everybody hates puberty. Puberty's horrible. So I knew that I looked in the mirror and I did not want to be alive. I knew that I was going through what I now understand to be dissociation, but at the time felt that I would look into my eyes and I had literally no recognition. It felt like I was falling out of my body, often in a way that I couldn't connect. You know, it would take me sometimes hours to come back to myself. So it was really frightening and isolating.
1: And that may be part of the answer to my next question, which I will ask after the break. And it has to do with kids going through phases in their lives where they don't know who they are and they experiment. We'll come back and talk about that in a moment. It's Charlotte Talks.
2: 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Here at 90.7 WFAE, I'm Della Friedman. 2 estates have filed lawsuits against the estate of NASCAR driver Greg Biffle, months after a plane crash killed 7 people aboard the aircraft. You can get more info on that story at WFAE.org.
1: I'm Mike Collins. On the next Charlotte Talks, educators are facing a tough time of it. North Carolina dropped 3 spots to 46th in the nation for teacher pay this year, and teachers from across the state marched in Raleigh last week for more pay. Also last week, the CMS board rejected the superintendent's budget and then met for 3 hours on Saturday to hash out changes. That meeting was soon closed to discuss personnel matters. A look at the drama and the issues facing education tomorrow at 9.
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1: It's Charlotte Talks on listener-funded 90.7 WFAE and WFHE. I'm Mike Collins. We're talking today to Ben Green, a transgender man, LGBTQ plus advocate, author of My Child is Trans, Now What? He also has a Substack called Good Queer News. Some of the fear or some of the objections to particularly transitioning physically, medically.
0: Yeah.
1: For young people who feel that they are not in the right body, is that children go through phases. One day they're really into it, everything is life-shattering. You must be this. It's life-shatteringly important that you must be this. And the next day, that's forgotten, and you've moved on to something else that is equally life-shattering. You had an experience of going through this yourself. So how did you know that it wasn't a phase for you, that you weren't going to change your mind? Because there have been instances where people have gone through the medical surgeries and then they've, this is not who I am.
0: Yeah. Yeah, it's a great question and one that's on a lot of people's minds, so I'm really glad you're asking about it. One of the big things I'll say about regret rates is that there was a study that was done recently of over 70,000 transgender people, the largest ever study of the trans community. Results came out earlier this year through the U.S. Transgender Survey. And they asked people, did medically transitioning improve your quality of life? Are you more satisfied with your life? 93% said yes. That is a medical miracle. When you think about things like knee replacement surgery that have an almost 50% regret rate, yeah, we let people do knee replacement surgeries all the time. Weight loss surgeries, all kinds of Botox and things that go wrong. We don't have any conversations about whether people regret them. We might think it privately, but we say, oh, well, it's knee replacement. You got to do what you got to do. So I do want to highlight that the regret rate, again, while we talk about it an outsized amount, is quite low. And the bar for when a person under 18 is given medical treatment, even before all of the legal barriers, was very high, right? Somebody comes out before 13, we want to give them space to explore, to change their mind, to figure out who they are. When a kid before puberty comes out to you, all you do is say, great, I love you. I'm right here with you. You're in the driver's seat. How can I support you? A haircut, a change of clothes, a change of name. Maybe they'll go on something called puberty blockers. That's really rare. And that's a pause button for a couple of years to give them even more time so they don't have to do something permanent. And then once they're 15, 16, we can say, okay, hormone therapy might be a right answer to you for you to help you go through the puberty that your peers are going through rather than go through the wrong puberty the first time. So I couldn't get hormone therapy until I was about 21 years old. I had top surgery when I was 19, so I had a double mastectomy to make my chest appear very masculine. And I knew I wanted these things. And in particular, top surgery, I was going through this puberty. I was watching my body change in just horror. And I was missing out on my life because I wouldn't wear a t-shirt, so I would not exercise. I was a theater person, but I wouldn't dance. I loved to dance, but I would not dance because I hated the way my body felt. I would shower with the lights off or with a t-shirt on, and I wouldn't hug people. I didn't hug anybody from 2016 to 2019 because I felt so horrible at this reminder of what my body felt like. It was maybe a side hug, but I just hated it. And I'm a squishy kind of guy. I love a hug, but I just couldn't bring myself to do it. And when I finally got top surgery, the best way I can explain it is that I came home to my body for the first time. I feel like I live in my body now, and that's amazing. And so when we talk about medical transitioning, you know, it's about making a plan that feels right for what somebody needs. And there's a lot of standards to make sure that's right. And we can talk about that if that's interesting. But it's about building a home in our bodies, which is all any of us are trying to do.
1: I mean, I've never heard anybody express it so well.
0: Yeah.
1: And my understanding of this is peripheral at best. But you talked about hormone blockers, and
0: yeah.
1: you talked about puberty blockers, or hormone therapy and puberty blockers, and there are some states that have and are continuing to pass mm-hmm. laws to make those things illegal.
0: Yeah.
1: Given what you just talked about, the looking in the mirror and not seeing the person you are, and the pain that must have caused you, and the pain that you were willing to endure to become the person that
0: yeah.
1: you are today. Talk to me about what this means, the inability to continue treatment that you're already on, or to start treatment that you need to become the person that you are, because somebody who is untouched by this
0: mm-hmm.
1: has passed a law.
0: I mean, it's devastating. It feels like there is a target painted on my back. It is a message that says, I do not see you. I do not care about you. You are not a person in my state. You are not a person in my community. I do not, you know, believe you. I do not see you. It hurts, and it's terrifying. And a lot of families are just saying, okay, what do I need to do to protect my kid? Where do I need to go? Do I need to uproot my entire life? Do I need to move my family? Do I need to leave all of my friends so that my kid can have a chance to keep living, so that my kid can have a chance to come home to themselves? And I think it's reasonable to say we want to make sure we have the right guardrails in place. We want to make sure that we talk to kids about risks, that we have impactful conversations with families about what is the meaning of these treatments and who are they right for. And that means that every individual person, there's going to be a different answer to that question. And these laws strip us of the ability to figure out where this is the right answer for somebody's journey. You know, it doesn't say, hey, let's make sure that everybody's really, you know, we're really certain they're getting what they need. We're saying, I know what you need, and it's not what you want.
1: The people who are passing these laws, who endorse these mm-hmm. laws, who feel that these laws are necessary, will tell you that they are doing it to protect children.
0: Mm-hmm.
1: And if they truly believe that, then I suppose you have to step back and say, well, thank you, because mm-hmm. you are following through on something that is a true belief. Do you think they truly believe that, or is there another agenda attached to this?
0: Yeah. So in Missouri, the sponsor of our gender-affirming care ban, one of the sponsors, is also one of the loudest no votes anytime Missouri attempts to pass a ban on child marriage. I was sitting with him in a hearing, and somebody said, it's outrageous to me that you all talk about protecting children, and this is a state where child marriage is legal. And the bill sponsor said, do you know anyone who's been married as a child? And we had this kind of reaction that I thought he was going to say, that doesn't even happen. It's not a relevant law. You're kind of like, that's a straw man argument. I expected him to take that position, which would have been an interesting one, but not entirely wrong. But instead, he said, do you know anyone who's been married as a child? Because I do. And they're still happily married. And it was horrifying that he was essentially saying, I want to protect children. They should be allowed to get married as children as well. I mean, Missouri is...
1: So how do you explain this? Is this ignorance? Is it meanness? Is it... What is it? Is it? What is it? Something else? What is it?
0: It's largely based in faith. Even though we're supposed to have the separation of church and state,
1: yeah.
0: Missouri people are, you know, because of the supermajority they have, they're not wasting a lot of time, you know, pretending that it's not about what it's actually about. And so I have heard people quoting the Bible in the state house. I have had people say, you know, it's just not right. It is spitting in the face of God, saying things that I won't repeat on air because they are hurtful in a way that I, like, as a trans adult who has lots of great, you know, fortitude resources, even I will never fully recover from. But it's very faith-based. The child marriage thing is saying that if an adult gets a child pregnant, they should get married so that that child isn't giving birth out of wedlock. It's a very far-right religious thing. And even when people think, oh, it's not about religion, it's not about faith, if you dig deep enough, the people who are starting the conversations, who are trying to get you to be angry about athletes, who are mm-hmm. trying to get you to quote-unquote protect kids, they are doing it for a religious reason. Even if the people on the ground, the everyday people, don't think it's religious, all the ones who want us to be having these conversations and the ones writing these bills are absolutely doing it for religious reasons.
1: And because they think they're right.
0: Yes.
1: And you think you're right.
0: Yeah.
1: Is there a middle ground?
0: Yeah, it's a good question. And I think, truthfully, I don't even know if a lot of them believe that it's right. I've had one-on-one conversations with legislators where I say, hey, do you know about the impact this is having? Do you know there's 4 transgender athletes, or that, you know, this whistleblower thing in Missouri has no backing to substantiate it? And they say, yeah, I've heard that. I'm really sorry to hear that. This is what my voters want me to be talking about, though. There was a quote from Donald Trump himself at a rally in 2023, and he was giving a whole bunch of, you know, talking about policy things that were important to him, and people weren't really reacting that much. And he said something about trans athletes, an offhanded conversation, and he went crazy. And he said, you guys go so crazy for the transgender stuff. I wish you'd get this excited about something real. He doesn't care about this either. It's what the base is energized about. So I don't actually believe that a lot of people talking about this think that they're right either. They think it will get them votes. They think it will make people angry enough to not ask, why did you vote for a bill that has destroyed my community's water quality?
1: Part of the key to this, it seems to me, is understanding and compassion and empathy, and just letting people live their lives. We don't, people on the right who are against this and are passing these laws and advocate for the things that we just talked about, want to live their lives undisturbed. And so do you. So let's talk about your journey.
0: Yeah.
1: In your TED talk, you did a TEDx talk, and you say that you spent about 16 years, these are your words, you spent about 16 years as an ugly and uncomfortable girl until you saw a Facebook post about what trans meant and, quote, everything changed.
0: Yeah.
1: Was it really that easy with that eye-opening?
0: You know, it was and it wasn't. So I used to think that I came out when I was 16, and then my parents were moving out of my childhood house, and I was going through my old bedroom with all my papers, and I found a letter I had written. It was a homework assignment in third grade. We had to write a letter to ourselves, turn it into our teacher, and then we would get it the day that we graduated high school. And I found this letter, and the opening lines of it said, let's get one thing straight. You will never like pink. You will never wear a dress. You will never be a girl.
1: How old was that? Were you
0: third grade?
1: Third grade.
0: And it broke my heart to see that. First, I laughed. I said, this is so funny that, you know, I said, you'll never like pink or wear a dress. That's what I thought being a girl was.
1: But I like also, pink, by the way.
0: Pink is a great color. It complements my skin tone very nicely. But I said, I imagine how many adults had to read that letter, right? I showed it to my parents. I gave it to my third grade teacher, who gave it to my health teacher, who gave it to my middle school health teacher, who gave it to my high school health teacher. All these adults who read that letter and, had they known, could have said, I wonder if this kid knows that there's another way. Because I was visibly struggling. I just didn't know with what. And then I saw that Facebook post, and it gave me the language. People think learning the word transgender is what makes people transgender. It is the final key to unlock a door to a closet that has been getting more and more full and cramped and painful. So I learned that word, and everything made sense. It was like a tsunami wave.
1: I don't know whether this is in your TEDx talk or in your book or in the numerous interviews that I read that you've conducted with other people. But when your parents, I think, first found out about you, evidently they were told by a friend of yours at school who was a boy who was concerned about your mental health, about where you were in your stage of life, and they took you to the hospital where you spent some time, I think 48 hours in a hospital in a locked room because they were afraid that you were going to take your own life. Talk to me about that.
0: Yeah. So this is especially relevant given that yesterday was National Suicide Prevention Day. I was really struggling because I couldn't see a future for myself. And it was, you know, early 2016. So Trump was coming to power the first time. And I just was so isolated and petrified. And I told my best friend, I don't think I want to be alive anymore. I don't think I can do this. And he called my parents. He and his parents showed up to my house. And he and I went to, like, hang out. I didn't know what was going on. I just figured that his parents wanted to come over and say hi. And then my parents said, you know, his parents told us some pretty disturbing information, and we want to make sure you're okay, so we're going to go to the hospital. And my parents didn't know I was trans at the time.
1: How old were you then?
0: I was 16. Okay. I came out when I was 16. I didn't come out to my parents for the first, I think, 7 or 8 months. Mm-hmm. I came out only to that best friend.
1: And you talked about feeling betrayed by that best friend. Do you still feel that way, or is that a good thing?
0: I mean, he saved my life. I was furious at him for betraying my trust, but he did what he needed to do, and he did what I needed him to do, which was to help me get help. And I'm really fortunate. You know, some people will be in a situation like that, and for a trans person of color, that could turn into a life-ending situation that the police are coming to do a wellness check, and that's not safe. But for me, that was what I needed to be safe.
1: That was a dark moment, but the rest of your transition seems to me, at least the way you write about it and talk about it, doesn't seem to be as difficult or dire or negative as it might have been, because you were in Connecticut. Mm-hmm. You were in a high school that, in a health, I think it was a health class, where you talked about.
0: I was teaching all the different classes about trans inclusion. It was, I'm really
1: fortunate.
0: You were
1: teaching teachers about trans inclusion. This seems to be very enlightened or very progressive.
0: Yes. Yeah, I was really fortunate that they showed up for me, and really that they allowed me to show up for myself. You know, I think that I wish that I had had an adult to say, I'm going to be here, I'm going to step in, and I'll build a safe environment for you. My school was really welcoming, and they said, whatever you need, that's fine, you can do that. You want to write a policy, you want to train the guidance staff, go ahead. And so I was able to get support at the cost of a childhood. I grew up. I've been an adult since the day I came out in order to build a world where the kids who came after me didn't have to grow up.
1: How did your peers treat you when they discovered who you are?
0: Depended entirely on who it was and if they were a girl or if they were a boy. The girls in my school were like, I was so popular overnight, and which was so weird for me because I did not have friends. I asked somebody about it. I said, why do I have so many friends now? This is kind of cool, right? And she said, honestly, it's because we can tell you are so authentic. And this is high school. People aren't telling the truth that much.
1: Yeah.
0: And you are telling the truth, even knowing what it might cost. That's really cool. So the girls were largely very compassionate. I think there were probably 3 male students that called me Ben in the entire year and a half that I was out in my high school. The boys were not interested. And that's, I think, larger culturally. A lot of men are afraid to engage with kindness and empathy because of what it might say about them. And I want to say that I think that men should be, encouraged to show up with kindness and empathy for ourselves and for each other. But I definitely found that in my high school. I was not welcome in the boys' bathroom. I was not welcome in the locker room. I had one gender-neutral bathroom that I could use. I had a closet I was able to use to change in instead of the locker room. So I had ways that I felt fine. The girls were great. The boys wanted nothing to do with me. They let me know that I was not one of them.
1: Yeah. We have to take a break. We're going to talk a little bit about bathrooms and locker rooms in a moment, because we went through our own situation here in North Carolina with bathrooms and that. And I want to talk about, even though you're here to talk about the joy in realizing who you are as a human being.
0: Yeah.
1: I do want to talk about what you call an all-out war against transgender people. We'll do all of that, or try to do most of that, when we come back at Charlotte Talks on WFAE.
2: 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I'm Della Friedman. 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
1: 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I'm Mike Collins. Our guest today is Ben Green, a transgender man and the author of My Child is Trans, Now What? He also has a Substack called Good Queer News, where you talk about good queer news. What is that about?
0: Yeah, it is exactly as advertised. I realized that so many people were only getting this one-sided gloom and doom portrait from the media they were reading, from the news, that was just saying everything's awful and everyone hates us over and over again. And so I decided to start collecting good news, because even if it doesn't lead the headlines, it's still happening. Mm-hmm. And it has turned into not just a source of news, but a space for me to talk about how can we move differently as a movement. How can we talk about mental health and about supporting each other, and how do we engage with the news mindfully? And I am always reminding people, your despair is someone else's business model. Wow. And so I've been really trying to change the paradigm of how should news be, you know, engaging ethically with the stories that are happening around us, and not just trying to make people as miserable as possible so they don't stop scrolling.
1: And yet, even as you write that Substack, Good Queer News, you are talking about the all-out war that you see, that we appear to be engaged in. And in your book, you write, quote, "For the LGBTQ plus community, they've come for so many parts of our lives. Our ability to gather safely at gay bars and queer spaces, our ability to perform and enjoy drag shows, our ability to get married or adopt children, and for transgender people, our ability to access life-changing and life-saving medical care to help us find home in our bodies," a phrase that you've used earlier in this conversation. Some of those prohibitions have fallen by the wayside. Yeah. Others are being erected even as we sit here this morning. But I want to explore that last one, the growing move to limit access to life-saving medical care to help us find home in our bodies. As I said, I think I said this before, I've never heard anybody express it quite like that. And when you express it that way, it seems to be to be completely understandable, even for the people who are most against this. Why wouldn't you want someone else to feel at home in their own bodies?
0: Yeah, honestly, it's a question that boggles the mind. That when I talk to the transgender people I know, when I listen to the testimony people give at the State House, I mean, it is just gut-wrenching to hear a kid talk about, all of a sudden, I feel safe. All of a sudden, I recognize myself. And you are literally calling me demonic. And I'm an 8-year-old. And I just want to feel like I get to grow up. I just want to feel like I get to have a body that fits. It breaks my heart to hear people who hear my story and say, I do not see you as a human being.
1: In your TEDx talk, you have an analogy that you use involving chairs.
0: Yes.
1: It's frigging brilliant.
0: Thank you.
1: It's brilliant. I want you to go through it if you can.
0: Yeah, absolutely. So we have two things that I want to highlight: your gender identity and your sex assigned at birth. Sex is body, gender is identity. When we're all born, we're born sitting for the most part either into a stool or an armchair. This represents your sex. Now, most of us, you sit down and you feel the chair, right? Maybe right now you're sitting on your couch, you're sitting in your car, you feel the chair you're sitting in, but if it's comfortable, you stop feeling it. You forget that it's there. Most people don't feel their chair. They are happy to sit in their chair for all of time. They identify as cisgender. Sometimes we feel uncomfortable in our chairs. And it's not just saying, I don't like something about my body, or I wish my chair was a little taller. It's saying, I'm sitting in this chair and this is wrong. That's called gender dysphoria. So if you're uncomfortable in your chair, easiest solution is to just get up and move. That's someone who's transgender. Now, I'm not kicking over anybody else's chair. I'm not saying no one else is allowed to sit in a stool. And I'm not an entirely different person because I moved my chair. I'm the same person with a bigger smile sitting in a chair that's more comfortable. Maybe someone wants to sit in a chair that's a little softer than a stool or a little taller than an armchair. They identify as what's called non-binary, right? There's a whole IKEA of chairs, and people can sit anywhere they want to, and it doesn't change what chair you're allowed to sit in. All I care about is that everybody is comfortable where they're sitting. I am not trying to change anybody's gender. I'm not trying to steal anybody's pronouns. I just want to be allowed to sit in this chair and feel comfortable. It's the most comfortable chair I've ever sat in my life. Yeah. Just let me stay in my chair.
1: Some people like chocolate ice cream. Some people don't.
0: Exactly.
1: Yeah. You know, there were a lot of barriers that seemed to fall after centuries of barriers against gay people. They seem to fall relatively quickly. And a lot of that, I suppose, is due to television shows like Will and Grace, which showed that these people are not to be feared.
0: Yeah.
1: That Sean Hayes can even be funny. and trans people had the same thing going on. There was Transparent, which with Jeffrey Tambor, which is probably one of the earlier shows. But there have been many, many, many other shows that had trans characters in them, either front and center or as peripheral characters, where their lives were not disastrous, where it showed that they were not something that you
0: would
1: be fearful.
0: Eventually. For so long, it was just kind of you were a victim or a villain.
1: Why has that exposure, like the exposure to Will and Grace for gay people, why has that not happened for trans people?
0: You know, I think actually it has, to be honest. When I started as a public speaker in 2019, everywhere I went, I would say, I'm transgender. People were like, oh, what is that? And then they would say, oh, you're transgender, like Caitlyn Jenner. And I had to be like, yes, like Caitlyn Jenner. And slowly over time, I have found no matter where I go, and I go everywhere, rural Iowa, tiny towns in upstate New York, like I'm all over the map. And now I say I'm transgender. People say, oh, like my nephew, like my neighbor's kid, like my sister, like me. The 7 degrees of Kevin Bacon for transgender people is getting a lot smaller. And so I do actually.
1: You're talking to a 1 degree Kevin Bacon person.
0: Oh, wow. That makes me a 2 degree Kevin Bacon person.
1: There,
0: oh, yeah. Oh, he sat in this chair. I'm counting that as 1 degree. I'm counting it. You know, I think a lot of people are actually so much more empathetic than they were. 10 years ago, people really... I was the first transgender person so many people had met. That's not the case anymore.
1: You mentioned Caitlyn Jenner, and that seems to be, in many cases, where the rubber meets the road on this issue for people, and that is trans athletes.
0: Yeah.
1: And the argument is that men who become trans women and who are athletes are then competing against women who have always been women, and there are biological differences, and it puts them at a disadvantage. Doesn't happen so much in the opposite direction, but in that direction, it seems to be a problem. Where do you stand on that?
0: Yeah, it's a great question. So my first and biggest answer is reminding people how small this is, right? In the NCAA, there are 15, not 15%, 15 transgender athletes. And yet they are making policy about trans athletes. In Missouri, we had 5 trans athletes in the entire state. So first, I want to recognize that this is in many ways a solution in search of a problem. And I want to give a hypothetical. People are really worried. The worst case scenario is that we have this surge, particularly of people who are lying. That's a real fear among some people on the right, or a real fear they talk about. I don't know if they really believe it, that people are going to say, oh, well, I'm transgender because I want to win a trophy. First, let's think about that. When you are transitioning, you will change your name legally. You will go on hormone therapy that will make you grow breasts. Do you think somebody is going to grow breasts so that they can win a high school soccer trophy? Does that seem realistic or worth it?
1: I understand that point of view, and I really am struggling to decide where I come down on this, to be very, very honest with you about this, because although a trans woman who may be an athlete would like to compete, and you want to give that person the opportunity to exercise their talent in that area, does it not put – I don't know how to express that.
0: Yeah,
1: I don't know what the word is.
0: Yeah. So people are asking about fairness, and so I want to talk about a little bit of
1: – How do you make it fair on the other side of the equation?
0: So it's usually case by case, right? There are existing substantial policies to talk about fairness that say you have to be on hormone therapy for this amount of time because estrogen therapy and testosterone blockers will actively degrade your muscle integrity, your ability to build muscle, your lung capacity. Those are all going down. And the talent of a trans athlete is often due to training. We saw Leah Thomas, her scores went down significantly when she started estrogen therapy, mm-hmm. which she had been on for the recommended amount of time. What I'd also say is that sports are about biological differences. And I would encourage us to reflect on whose differences we are allowed to accept, who's allowed to be great, right? Take Michael Phelps. That man is built like a duck, right? He's got webbed feet. His arms are like 9 feet long or something. And there was a cereal box they made a while ago that was all the different analysis of his body that made him the perfect swimmer. Nobody cared that he had like 32 gold medals or some crazy number because of how his body was. They celebrated these differences that he had. But when any woman, not just transgender woman, people like Serena Williams gets accused of being a man every time she wins a trophy. So many women, people say, well, you can't be good at sports. All women must be bad at sports and all men must be good at sports. And so a transgender woman must be better. Sports are about a combination of your biological advantages and about your training. And when we look at the actual data about what hormone therapy does to your body, it brings you down to that level. And that's why they say it should be case by case to say, we want to look at your bone density. We want to look at your muscle mass and make sure that it's fair. So I think it's great to have those policies in place.
1: I don't want to spend a lot more time on this because this is something that we've talked about in the past, but not with you. And we had our little flirtation here with HB2, which is our bathroom bill. And that is a concern by a lot of people and politicians who are on the other side of this issue from you say that we need these bills to protect women from people entering a bathroom that is not of the gender of which they were born. And you mentioned not being able to change in the locker room in high school because you were presenting as transgender. What should be the case? What should we do about that?
0: Yeah. To be really clear, when people talk about protecting women in bathrooms, any bill that is about, bathroom ban for transgender people, the only people thus far who have been directly targeted by those bills have been women who were assigned female at birth, who might be lesbians, who might have short hair. There was just recently a teenage girl who was followed into a bathroom by a male security officer screaming at her to say, transgender people, you are not allowed in this bathroom. And she had to open her jacket and show her breasts through her shirt to prove that she was allowed to be in that bathroom. That does not sound like protecting women to me. Encouraging people to be bounty hunters and to peek underneath the stalls, no one is safer for that. So I think the answer is privacy, is that everyone just wants to go in and pee in a private closed stall and we don't peek.
1: And that is the case in bathrooms. But what about locker rooms where you're getting undressed? You're fully naked in a locker room in many cases. The locker rooms are not designed, or at least the ones that I've been in, are not designed to be private.
0: Yeah, I think truthfully the answer is that we have more options for private spaces in there for people who choose to use them. So whether that's for a transgender person who would like a little more privacy or for a person who does not like to see other people naked.
1: But I can understand giving space to the transgender individual who wants to be private. Mm-hmm. But what about the other people who are not in that situation, who are not private, when they're standing in locker rooms in a long, like a football locker room, and everybody's in various states of undress, and there's a transgender individual in there? I mean, do they have a right to their privacy?
0: Yeah, I think if they feel uncomfortable with having a transgender individual there, they can also step into a private space. And I think we need to change the culture. Like, I think it's not going to be an immediate legislative fix. That's a cultural thing that people think, well, if someone has this body, I must be entirely unsafe around them, right? It's this, why do we have that gut reaction that if your body looks slightly different than mine, I'm unsafe? And I think that that's not something we can answer overnight as a culture. But I think that's something we'll need to figure out to eventually build a world where people feel comfortable either saying, I'm going to step into a private space, or I'm comfortable in the room that I'm in.
1: You've written this book called My Child is Trans Now What, that's aimed at parents of trans children and helps them through the process with their children, helps them help their mm-hmm. children. But you also talk about joy, finding joy in being trans, and you put the joy, and I only have a few seconds left, into a number of buckets.
0: Yeah.
1: What are those buckets?
0: Oh, you're quizzing me on my book. I wrote this a couple of years ago.
1: That thought occurred to me yesterday when I thought about asking this question. You may not know the answer because you wrote the book several years ago.
0: Yeah, I think it's being able to see a future for ourselves, being able to feel loved as we are, being able to feel affirmed by the people around us and feel seen as we want to be seen. We want the same things anybody else wants.
1: You travel the country.
0: Yeah.
1: And you talk to people all the time about this. I don't know whether that gets boring for you or tedious for you.
0: Not
1: but
0: at all.
1: You're very good at it. What would you say to somebody who is in a position that you were in several years ago, or who has a loved one who is in that position? What would you say to them about their fears, about the process, about just their reality?
0: Yeah, a lot of people are afraid right now, and I'd really say to them, I know how it feels to look at social media, to look at the news, and feel like everybody is hateful and they've picked a side and it's not ours, but I gotta tell you, I travel everywhere and I meet people who care. In church basements in Georgia, where we hold events in secret because there are too many active militia groups, and entire towns in Iowa that show up at the library to learn about being allies, and webinars in Russia where the parents join under a pseudonym so they don't get caught supporting their trans kids. Every corner of this planet is filled with a bigger and bigger and bigger group of people who care, who want to show up. I know how it feels. Do not give up. A better world is possible. We will continue to fight for it. We must choose joy for ourselves because no one will choose it for us. So you got to look for the good news. Look for the people who make you feel loved. We will get through this moment like we always have. This community knows how to survive because we know how to find the joy.
1: I have about 10 seconds left. You travel the country. You've written books. You've done TEDx talks on this topic.
0: Yeah.
1: Do you think you've changed minds?
0: I absolutely do. And I look forward to seeing what else I can change coming up.
1: Ben Green, our guest today, his book is called My Child is Trans, Now What? An advocate, a speaker, an author, and a genuinely cool guy. Thank you for being here. I appreciate that.
0: Thanks for having me. This has been great.
1: You're welcome.
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7: Primaries in Ohio and Indiana could give early signs about whether President Trump's grip on the Republican Party is loosening and how motivated Democratic voters feel in key races. 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
8: I'm Chris Boyd. Up next on Think, to grow up feeling responsible for your parents' happiness, it's going to shape the things you notice.
9: You know, as a kid, I was sort of like type A and precocious and got a lot of validation from being the kid that, you know, was emotionally connecting to adults. But I don't think I realized that it came from a survival mechanism.
8: We'll talk with writer, actor, and director Anna Conkle, co-star of the Hulu series Pen 15, about her real-life experience as the only child of parents who fought all the time and her sense that only she could keep the peace. We'll talk about how she turned life into comedy in the series and about the things that felt too raw to share there. Our conversation starts after a short break.
10: Live from NPR News in Washington, I'm Ryland Barton. President Trump touted his economic agenda at a White House small business summit today. As NPR's Deepa Shivaram reports, Americans' outlook on the economy and Trump's handling of it have declined as the war with Iran has dragged on.
11: Trump has continually said the war in Iran would not last more than 6 weeks. Now his message to Americans is that the war isn't lasting as long as other conflicts.
12: Went to like, what, 6 weeks? They said, what's taking so long? We were in Vietnam 19 years. We're in Iraq for many years, 10 years, 12 years.
11: In the meantime, Trump's approval rating on his handling of the economy has declined, even among his supporters. Trump also lamented that the Supreme Court ruled against him on many of his tariff policies. He insisted that his tariff policies made the U.S. rich, but the U.S. government is now paying businesses back billions of dollars after the court said Trump's tariffs were unconstitutional. Deepa Shivaram, NPR News, The White House.
10: Florida Republican Governor Ron DeSantis signed off on a new congressional map today. As Douglas Soule of member station WUSF reports, it comes as President Trump is pushing GOP-led states to secure more Republican House seats.
13: The map adds four Republican-leaning districts, meaning the state could send 24 GOP members and only four Democrats to the U.S. House. Several states have now redistricted in a contest for the House majority. But in Florida, voters amended their constitution in 2010 to block political gerrymandering. Soon after DeSantis signed the map, a voting rights group and a number of state voters filed a lawsuit alleging that's exactly what's happening. DeSantis has said the courts will rule in his favor, setting up a legal showdown with major implications for this year's midterm elections. For NPR News, I'm Douglas Soule in Tallahassee.
10: Lawmakers in some other Southern Republican-led states, including Alabama, Tennessee, and Louisiana, are also meeting this week to consider redistricting plans after the U.S. Supreme Court weakened the Voting Rights Act. A new bill in Congress aims to stop companies from profiting off of military disability payments. NPR's Kaylee Fox Shannon reports.
14: It's a notoriously difficult process for veterans to claim disability benefits with the VA. Nonprofits help vets do it for free, but a massive industry has emerged that charges huge fees. Former Marine Enrique Miranda Cardenas got a bill for $12,000.
15: I said, don't be hounding me for stuff. I said, and I don't feel that it's right for me to pay you what you're claiming that I need to pay.
14: A new bipartisan bill in Congress aims to stop these companies from using robo-dialers to flood the VA benefits hotline. That's after an NPR investigation found that so-called claim sharks use vets' personal information to access VA systems.
10: NPR's Kaylee Fox Shannon reporting. You're listening to NPR News. Former New York City Mayor Rudy Giuliani has been hospitalized with pneumonia. A spokesperson says the 81-year-old is in critical but stable condition at a Florida hospital. He says his condition was exacerbated by restrictive airway disease attributed to his exposure to dust and toxins from the 9/11 attack on the World Trade Center. The hotel industry in the U.S. is facing a major problem. With only weeks to go before the start of the World Cup, bookings are running far below expectations. NPR's Rafael Nam reports.
16: The World Cup was seen as a big deal in the hotel industry. The tournament is being staged this summer across the U.S., Canada, and Mexico, with 11 American cities hosting games. But an industry survey from the American Hotel and Lodging Association shows that nearly 80% of hotels in host cities are saying bookings are running below projections. For some cities, it gets even worse. Kansas City says that 85 to 90% of hotels report bookings are softer than anticipated. In fact, they are actually running even below a typical June or July. By contrast, hotels in both Miami and Atlanta report a much stronger number of bookings. Rafael Nam, NPR News.
10: A new study suggests that a tiny icy world beyond Pluto harbors a thin, delicate atmosphere. It's believed to be the smallest object yet with a clearly detected global atmosphere. Japanese astronomers reported the atmosphere on the 300-mile diameter planet could have been created by volcanic eruptions or possibly a comet strike. This is NPR News from Washington.
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8: Parents are supposed to prioritize their child's emotional needs, but some parents are too wrapped up in their own stuff or in arguing with one another that they literally can't function as the grown-up in the room. And in those families, sometimes the child feels responsible for the parent's happiness instead of the other way around. From KERA in Dallas, this is Think. I'm Chris Boyd. My guest grew up with two parents who loved their daughter, but did not protect her from the turmoil of their relationship. They fought a lot, they would eventually divorce, but continued to live together for some time after that and would occasionally seem to be very deeply in love. Anna Conkle coped as a child by trying her best to soothe or distract.
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1: Stardate May 4th. Comet Halley's loss is Earth's gain. As the comet orbits the Sun, it sheds a bit of ice and dirt from its surface. That debris spreads out along the comet's path. Earth passes close to that path twice a year. Some of the solid particles ram into our planet, adding a minuscule amount to Earth's mass. For sky watchers, the intersection creates two meteor showers as the comet dust vaporizes in the atmosphere. And one of them is underway now, the Eta Aquarius. The shower's peak lasts for several nights, centered around tomorrow night. At its best, the shower can produce a few dozen meteors per hour. Halley is a chunk of rock and ice about 7 miles in diameter. On average, it orbits the Sun once every 76 years, although that period varies by a few years. It's been recorded in Earth's night sky for more than 2,000 years. Edmund Halley linked some of those appearances in 1705, demonstrating that a comet can return to view multiple times. Halley also predicted the comet's next appearance in 1758. When it showed up at the time he forecast, the comet was named in Halley's honor. Over the centuries, the comet's orbit moves away from Earth a bit. Today, we're several million miles from that path. As the orbit shifts away, we pick up less and less of the comet dust. That makes the meteor showers less impressive. So over time, the Eta Aquarius will slowly die out. You can find out how to subscribe to our daily program at stardate.org. I'm Billy Henry.
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5: The Strait of Hormuz, it's not that big, but global markets depend on oil getting through it. So a new U.S. operation is trying to pry the strait open.
6: I think what we're trying to avoid here is an escalation back into full-scale combat operations.
5: I'm Marco Werman.
7: And I'm Carolyn Beeler. Today, the U.S. strategy to provide safe passage for its ships and why the stakes are so high.
5: Also, taking the pulse of anti-immigrant protests in South Africa and China's new generation of EVs one-upping America.
8: 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It has massaging seats in the back. It has TV screens in the back.
5: Size and luxury.
7: Plus, coping with the return of beavers in Spain.
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10: Live from NPR News in Washington, I'm Ryland Barton. After an Iranian blockade that's lasted nearly 2 months, the U.S. launched a major operation to reopen the Strait of Hormuz. As NPR's Greg Myrie reports, two commercial ships have managed to make it through the strait so far.
11: U.S. Admiral Brad Cooper, the commanding officer, said the first day of the operation wasn't easy.
12: Iran
0: Iran has launched multiple cruise missiles, drones, and small boats at ships that we are protecting. We have defeated each and every one of those threats.
11: Most of the Iranian fire was directed at the merchant ships, though U.S. naval vessels also came under fire. None of the ships was hit. Cooper says the U.S. plans to expand the operation, though it's not yet clear how many commercial ships will be willing to take the risk, even with U.S. protection. Hundreds of merchant ships are still stranded in the Gulf due to Iran's blockade. Meanwhile, the U.S. is still imposing its own blockade against ships going to and from Iranian ports. Greg Myrie, NPR News, Washington.
10: The Supreme Court has put a one-week hold on a ruling that banned the abortion pill mifepristone from being prescribed through telehealth. Last week, a lower court said the pill must be prescribed only in person, reversing a Biden-era rule that allowed it to be prescribed online or over the phone and sent through the mail. That sent providers scrambling, as NPR's Selena Simmons-Duffin reports.
12: Two drug makers appealed to the Supreme Court right away to put a hold on this ruling. They argued that it unleashed regulatory chaos, but there were 2 days of limbo where we heard nothing from the Supreme Court. Doctors and pharmacists and patients who were expecting to use telemedicine mifepristone over the weekend were left scrambling. When it comes to pregnancies, of course, days and hours matter.
10: NPR's Selena Simmons-Duffin. Elon Musk and the Securities and Exchange Commission have agreed to settle a lawsuit related to Musk's purchase of Twitter for years ago. NPR's John Ruich reports.
13: Before Musk bought all of Twitter for $44 billion, he bought a bunch of publicly traded shares. The SEC sued him for allegedly failing to disclose his holdings promptly, as required when his position surpassed 5% of the company. It said that allowed him to buy shares at artificially low prices, disadvantaging others. Now the two sides have agreed to settle, with Musk paying a $1.5 million civil penalty. This settlement would clear up one of two big cases related to the Twitter acquisition. In March, a jury in San Francisco found Musk liable for attempting to drive Twitter's stock price down after the takeover. Attorneys said Musk would owe an estimated $2.1 billion in damages to former shareholders. Musk's legal team has vowed to appeal. John Ruich, NPR News.
10: Some states and utilities are trying to get ahead of the wildfire season using AI. Arizona's largest electric utility is installing AI-monitored cameras across its service region. The technology identifies possible smoke and notifies human analysts for quick verification. This is NPR News. California is seeking millions of dollars in penalties from State Farm after an investigation found the insurance company violated state law while handling claims from the 2025 Los Angeles area wildfires. The investigation launched last June found that the state's largest home insurer was delaying and mishandling claims regarding damage to survivors' homes and possible contamination from smoke from the Palisades and Eaton fires. Actors Justin Baldoni and Blake Lively have reached a settlement after a years-long legal dispute. NPR's Claire Lombardo reports.
14: The legal back and forth started after their movie It Ends With Us, which came out in 2024. Baldoni and Lively starred in that movie, and Baldoni directed. Afterwards, Lively claimed she felt uncomfortable on set, that Baldoni made inappropriate comments and improvised physical contact during filming. He denied those claims of sexual harassment, and they were tossed out recently by a federal judge in New York on procedural grounds. But trial had still been moving forward, focusing on a more narrow set of claims, including Lively's allegations that the movie studio and publicist had retaliated against her with a smear campaign. In a joint statement, lawyers for both actors said they hope the settlement brings closure. Claire Lombardo, NPR News.
10: Amsterdam has banned advertisements for both meat and fossil fuel products. Ads for burgers, cars, and airlines have been stripped from billboards, bus stops, and train stations. Amsterdam's trying to become carbon neutral by 2050 and to cut meat consumption in half over the same period. You're listening to NPR News from Washington.
15: 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Other contributors include the estate of Joan B. Kroc, whose bequest serves as an enduring investment in the future of public radio and seeks to help NPR produce programming that meets the highest standards of public service in journalism and cultural expression.
2: This
16: This is The World. I'm Carolyn Beeler.
10: And I'm Marco Werman. Thank you for being with us today. Iran says it's closed. The U.S. has vowed to open it by assisting ships in safely navigating the choke point.
16: We are talking, of course, about the Strait of Hormuz, which has been effectively blocked since the U.S. and Israeli war on Iran began at the end of February. With help from the U.S. military, two U.S.-flagged commercial vessels did safely navigate the Strait of Hormuz today.
10: But the matter is far from settled. Iran has issued a statement warning that it will attack any foreign armed force in those waters, singling out what it called the aggressive U.S. Army.
16: We begin today with a closer look at this notorious bottleneck with retired Navy Rear Admiral Mark Montgomery. I started by asking him to describe the plan Admiral Brad Cooper, CENTCOM commander, has devised to guide ships through the strait.
17: I believe what he's done is done some level of what we call Q routes in the Navy, which are minesweeping a narrow route, maybe 500 to 1,000 yards wide, through the hairpin, 20 miles of the Straits of Hormuz, and probably down the transit scheme towards Bahrain and Jebel Ali, the ports. And so he's cleared that. And then what he said is, I'm going to position...
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1: Seem to be mostly saying that the protection is not enough to convince them to try to cross the street. I'm wondering if you can describe in more detail the street so that I can better visualize why it is so risky to attempt to pass through right now. You already mentioned that it's narrow, but tell us more about what it looks like and where the hazards lie.
2: So there's transit schemes that start down near the major ports in Bahrain, United Arab Emirates, Kuwait, Qatar, Saudi Arabia. You stay on the right side, ships coming down from the other, you know, coming into the Gulf, come down the left side.
1: So there's two shipping lanes through this very narrow choke point.
2: There's two shipping lanes, yeah. This is on the approach to the choke point. Then you get to the choke point, it narrows greatly.
1: Okay, so that's in the Persian Gulf, which is the body of water that separates Saudi Arabia and Iran.
2: Correct, yeah. And so then it narrows appreciably as you get up towards where Oman and the UAE come together with Iran. And as you've heard from lots of people, it's, you know, at some points just 20 miles wide. And then there's islands within it that make it even narrow. Most of the islands owned by Iran that make it even narrower.
1: Okay.
2: And then there's a northern transit scheme and a southern transit scheme. Usually one's for going one way, one's for going the other. In this case, the Americans are saying, we'll escort you out. You'll have safe passage through the southern transit scheme, the one closer to Oman and the United Arab Emirates. And this is the unusual thing. If I was the, you know, when I said five commodores would have a plan, the plan I would have had would have probably been heavy convoy, because that's what I did when I was a junior officer. That means one or two destroyers with two or three merchants. But, you know, he's got the lay down of the risk. He could see what forces he can apply. And he's come up with what he thinks is the best plan. And I trust Brad Cooper.
1: And so in this very narrow piece of water, which I'm looking at a map right now, it looks like if you're looking at a river bend, it's where the river bend gets very narrow. And then it's the narrow point between the Persian Gulf and the Gulf of Oman. Where do the hazards lie there? They're underwater, they're on the surface of the water, they're on land, and they're in the air?
2: Yes. If they have anti-ship cruise missiles, I think we've destroyed most of them. They concern me only because of the speed with which they leave a launch point and get to the merchant ship or a U.S. Navy ship. You know, if they're going, you know, just under Mach and they have to only travel 15 miles, well, they're going to get there in a matter of a handful of minutes. And that's not a lot of time to identify a missile, get it in track, get it engaged, and shoot it down. But what's probably harassing them the most right now are the small surface attack craft, which I think we destroyed lots of the Iranian small surface attack craft.
1: These are basically like speedboats, right?
2: Speedboats, yeah. The Iranians have built some unmanned ones with explosives in them. I don't think that's what they're using here. I think you're using manned ones with guys holding rocket-propelled grenades and other weapons. So those small boats worry me. And of course, you know, we said at the very beginning, mines.
1: So ships that need to go through the Strait of Hormuz are passing, you know, between Iran and then Oman and this little smallest choke point. Would ships be safe if they just really closely hugged the coast of Oman? Why is that not an option?
2: If I were to bet on anywhere where the Iranians definitely laid mines, I would have thought in the waters immediately off the coast of Oman.
1: Okay.
2: And on top of it, you just want to sweep a transit scheme that's 1,000 yards wide. You can kind of draw it where you want, but in that hairpin turn, have about 1,000 yards, because these large merchant ships, they're 3 football fields long. They're significantly bigger than U.S. aircraft carriers. That's how big they are. They don't turn gracefully. And therefore, you got to have a kind of a wide path you've cleared. And I think we'll just use that southern transit scheme. It's well marked on their charts already. You want to make this as easy as possible for the merchantmen doing it, because these ships are also manned by a surprisingly few number of people, as few as 10 to, you know, probably 25 or 30.
1: Wow. Do you think that ships will eventually start going through the strait with the level of protection that is being offered right now? Or do you think it's eventually going to take escort ships?
2: I hope they'll do it under Admiral Cooper's vision here of how he says, because, you know, he's probably been working the pencil and eraser on this for 3 weeks pretty hard. And if enough ships get through successfully, then I think the Saudis, the Kuwaitis, the Arab Emirates will lean on the shipping and insurance companies who make

0: lot of money off of their product and will continue for decades to do that, to begin going. You know, if there's too much contact, you know, too many, you know, drones hit things or get shot down at the last second, then I think you may have to shift to direct convoy where my destroyer is within 300 yards of your large merchant ship and I'm between you and the Iranians. Don't worry. I hope it doesn't come to that because that takes a lot of Navy.
1: This is a very narrow area. And as you said, these ships do not maneuver quickly or easily. How do you think things could go wrong in this area?
0: So I've got the full hour. All right. A missile attack that got through would be bad because that would do extensive damage. It would also be not using a lot of its fuel because it was such a short flight. So that tends to lead to really ugly situations on a merchant ship or a warship. The two that are most likely to really put a hitch in the giddy up are the missiles and the mines. The ones you're seeing right now are the drones and the fast boats. So we just got to keep an eye on that.
1: What happens if the Strait of Hormuz remains fully closed indefinitely?
0: Then I think we continue our persistent, disciplined, patient blockade of Iran, and we see whose economy gets pinched first. I just used a lot of words that President Trump doesn't like: patient, disciplined, persistent. But I think we'd have to fall back on that.
1: That is retired Navy Rear Admiral Mark Montgomery. He directs the Foundation for Defense of Democracy's Center on Cyber and Technology Innovation.
2: If you've never been to a Chinese auto show, here's what you need to know. They are big, like really big. And this year, so are the cars themselves. Historically, cars made in China have been small. But one of the major takeaways from this year's Beijing Auto Show is that Chinese EVs are expanding into a market traditionally dominated by the U.S. The world's transportation correspondent, Jeremy Siegel, has our story.
3: Tu Li has spent the past 10 days on the ground in Beijing for Auto China 2026. He says the experience has been overwhelming.
4: If you've ever been to an auto show in Europe or the United States, think about that, multiply it by about 25 or 30.
3: Li heads up the advisory firm Sino Auto Insights, which tracks the biggest advances in car technology, especially in China. So he's no stranger to the enormity of Chinese auto shows. But this year felt different.
4: Because now consumers all over the world seem to be on board with clean energy vehicles because gas prices seem so high.
3: The war in Iran has sent demand for Chinese EVs through the roof. Huge brands like BYD are shipping a record number of vehicles to other countries. And lesser-known Chinese manufacturers like Chery and NIO are also having a moment. Li says every vehicle he saw on display at the Beijing show this year was electric. On top of that, all of them had some sort of self-driving technology.
4: Every automaker virtually has a level two system, meaning that as long as you supervise it, you can turn on this system and it drives you. The practicality of some of this, what I think in the West would still consider cutting edge technology features, they're kind of part and parcel with what's going on in China.
3: But what really stood out to Li at this year's show was how brands weren't just showcasing the tech that's become synonymous with China's auto industry. They were also coming after international competition. China has taken over the global stage when it comes to cheap entry-level EVs, while Western manufacturers have maintained a grip on big luxury vehicles. Li tells me the Beijing show made it clear that grip might be loosening. Take, for example, the all-electric luxury ES9 SUV made by the company NIO.
4: It's the same footprint as a Chevy Tahoe, but it's much cheaper in the China market. It has reclining seats in the back, it has massaging seats in the back, it has TV screens in the back, and then you get into a Chevy Tahoe that's probably a third to a half more, 50% more in price in the US market. And it seems very Spartan relative to what you're getting for the ES9.
3: Li says that's a deliberate move to edge out the competition.
4: Another shot across the bow to the U.S. automakers. They're not only in the value side, they're moving into the premium SUV side where GM, Ford, and Stellantis make a ton of their money.
3: Other experts I spoke to agree.
5: they're going global.
3: That's Lei Jing, an independent analyst of the Chinese auto market and a host of the China EVs and More podcast. Jing tells me brands purposefully invited thousands of journalists, YouTubers, and car reviewers from around the world to the show so they could show off. And the event felt more international than ever.
5: There were over 30,000 registered media. And out of those 30,000, 4,000 came over from overseas.
3: Jing tells me the goal here was clear. Show people in countries like the U.S. that don't allow the sale of Chinese cars what they're missing. For the world, I'm Jeremy Siegel.
1: You have likely heard of the London Philharmonic, maybe the Berlin Philharmonic, or the Boston Symphony Orchestra. But have you heard of the Orchestre de Kinshasa? Not as well known globally, but that is changing thanks to an artist who thought she and the orchestra would play well together.
6: Moon River, wider than a mile.
2: On guitar and vocals, this is Irma, full name Irma Pani. The 37-year-old from Cameroon has made Paris her home for more than 20 years. She's won a lot of followers with her online releases. And when she heard about the Kinshasa Orchestra in the Congolese capital, Irma wanted to perform with them. She reached out, they worked up the arrangement, and now she and the young artists in the orchestra have shared the video for this Henry Mancini classic with fans.

0: Moon River, coming to you from the home of the Congo River, the DRC. That's singer Irma on guitar and vocals, accompanied by the Kinshasa Orchestra.
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3: I'm Mike Collins. On the next Charlotte Talks, educators are facing a tough time of it. North Carolina dropped three spots to 46th in the nation for teacher pay this year, and teachers from across the state marched in Raleigh last week for more pay. Also last week, the CMS board rejected the superintendent's budget and then met for 3 hours on Saturday to hash out changes. That meeting was soon closed to discuss personnel matters. A look at the drama and the issues facing education tomorrow at 9.
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1: This is The World. I'm Marco Werman. In South Africa, tensions over immigration have reached a crisis point. Anti-immigration protesters in the country have threatened foreign-owned businesses and foreign workers, and it hasn't stopped with rhetoric. Acts of violence have followed, with migrants from Nigeria and Ghana being singled out. Ambassadors from both countries have intervened. The Nigerian government has even offered to repatriate its citizens. Setelego Matabesi is a professor of sociology at the University of the Free State, south of Johannesburg. He said these tensions have a long history in South Africa.
6: The protests are being led by what I would say is sporadic civil society organizations, but you've got at least two political parties which has been very explicit to say they do not want these foreigners, illegal immigrants in South Africa.
1: And so what is the argument the protesters are making against immigration?
6: So many of our employers in South Africa, like for instance in agriculture, will hire cheap foreign laborers. And the problem with that is these foreigners will then have to be housed, and then it becomes a problem of the government. Our local clinics are 200% occupied on a daily basis. So in short, they are credible, genuine grievances coming from South Africans to say, we do have a problem of unemployment in our country. We've got a huge problem about crime. And rightly or wrongly, Nigerians have been blamed for many of the challenges that South Africa is facing.
1: So when you say rightly or wrongly, those Nigerians are being blamed, are those fair accusations in your opinion?
6: Well, this is very fair. I mean, and there is also scientific evidence that to a large extent, Nigerians are involved in trafficking drugs in South Africa, but one had to be very cautious also, because not all of them, definitely. There are those that are actually advancing the economy of this country, those who are involved in illegal businesses. There has also been a sentiment in the past where it seems as if South Africa is anti-African, because if you look at all these immigrants that we are referring to, they are actually from the African continent. We hope that these xenophobic tendencies within the country will not lead to a political mudslinging and blame game between South Africa and many African countries.
1: As I said, the government in Nigeria has offered to repatriate its citizens. Do Nigerians feel confident that the South African government will protect them and they won't have to return home?
6: Well, it's difficult, because if you can't, how are you going to do that? If you find it very difficult to protect your own citizens, it's going to be very difficult to guarantee that. But the South African government has from time to time indicated that they do not support this kind of protest. I am certain that the government will come out and make a pronouncement to say they will protect these immigrants in the country. But we are extremely good as a country in coming up with policies, in coming up with legislation, but enforcement is the huge problem.
1: I'm wondering what reaction has been from other countries in the region, like Zimbabwe, Mozambique, Botswana, where, you know, they've also experienced working in South Africa and anti-immigrant feelings. Is this spilling across the border?
6: Yes, there has been some statements coming from Zimbabwe in the past. There have also been civil society organizations or these immigrants organizing themselves to put pressure on the government. And there's been a bit of a pushback on that. That was a year or so ago where some of these immigrants were given a compromise from the South African government. But I will not be surprised if some of these African countries also take a stance on this particular matter.
1: So finally, Setulego, you started by saying that this anti-immigrant feeling and violence in South Africa is a recurring thing. Where do you think this moment, though, fits into South Africa's wider history? Is it a sign of something deeper and more troubling?
6: It is definitely more troubling. We had a huge problem with regard to governance challenges, corruption, and basic service delivery in most municipalities is a huge challenge. We now are on the brink of a water crisis in the country, huge water country, where some municipalities cannot provide clean water to residents on a regular basis. That is a huge problem. Housing, it's a problem. Energy provision, electricity, load right. shedding, what we call load shedding in the country, where from time to time, the electricity has to be, you know, shut down to try and balance the grid. So it's all these problems that South Africans are facing on a daily basis. And they now believe that, and it's almost like scapegoating, they believe that these foreigners are also contributing to this particular problem.
1: I mean, it sounds like the anti-immigrant sentiment is coinciding with basic resource demands like water and electricity, and that's making this moment even more fraught.
6: Yes, basic service delivery it's a problem with our municipalities. And all these kind of things then boils up to the tension that we're currently seeing in South Africa.
1: Setulego Matabesi is a professor of sociology at the University of the Free State in South Africa.
0: And now let's get to the latest on a few other headlines in the news.
1: We'll start with an update to a story we reported on last week, a U.S. indictment charging the sitting governor of the Mexican state of Sinaloa with drug trafficking. Less than 24 hours after we featured an interview detailing the unprecedented nature of charges against a governor in Mexico, Rubén Rocha Moya resigned from his post. He continues to deny the accusations. In his announcement to the Mexican people, Rocha said, "My conscience is clear," adding, "I have never betrayed you, and I never will."
0: And some sports news with a geopolitical twist. North Korea and South Korea will meet on the soccer field. North Korea is sending a women's soccer team to compete against a South Korean team on South Korean soil. This has not happened since 2014. The match is scheduled for May 20th. So far, the news has not been covered by North Korean state media.
1: And finally, Amsterdam is serious about becoming carbon neutral by 2050. In keeping with that policy, starting May 1st, the city has outlawed ads promoting fossil fuels as well as ads for meat. Although the ban was established back in 2024, it's been held up by lawsuits. But now a judge has ruled that the health of city residents is Amsterdam's business. As a spokesperson for the Green Left Party in the Netherlands said, "If you want to be leading in climate policies and you rent out your walls to exactly the opposite, then what are you doing?"
0: And those are a few things you might have missed.
1: Still ahead, voter registration in ancient Greece.
7: Every Athenian citizen had to have its token. It had his name on, it had his village, parish, or ward to which he was attached, where he was registered.
1: The roots of democracy, just ahead.

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1: Hey, this is Steve Inskeep. One of the things you can count on from NPR and this station, we've got your back when it comes to reporting the news, bringing you facts you can count on. 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

0: This is The World. I'm Marco Werman. 250 years as of this July 4th. That's how long the United States has been a democracy. The actual concept of democracy itself dates back to ancient Greece. A new documentary from our colleagues at Nova offers a vivid account of what democracy actually looked like back then. It's called Athens, Birth of Democracy. Historian Paul Cartledge at the University of Cambridge in the UK is an expert voice in that documentary. He started our conversation by unpacking the ancient Greek root of the word democracy.
1: It's a compound of two Greek words, demos and kratos. Kratos means power, strength, might. Demos can mean either all the people, as in Lincoln's government of the people, by the people, for the people, or it can mean a section of the people, that is, of the empowered adult male free citizen people. The majority would be poor, so demos could mean both everybody, all the empowered citizenry, and the poor majority of citizens.
0: What made democracy so different, unique from other forms of government that ancient Athenians had experienced before this?
1: Previously, and of course we still have them in this world of the 21st century, one person, typically one man rule, so either a pharaoh in Egypt or a king in medieval Europe, there'd been nothing like the notion of popular power anywhere instantiated in the world. I don't mean just in the Western world, but anywhere in the world. And so to that extent, whereas ancient societies were either typically one-man rules, so monarchies, or they were very often what the Greeks would have called oligarchies, so a few people would rule, elite people, aristocrats or super wealthy, but anyway, not ordinary people.
0: This idea of representing people, though, it came about through some pretty chaotic and bloody episodes in ancient Greek history, right?
1: Well, absolutely right. And it's, of course, once you have terrific amount of power that's there in the middle to be grabbed, you're going to have competing factions. And typically, the factions resolve themselves into two. So you've got the poor on the one side, that is relatively poor, they're not necessarily destitute, and on the other hand, the super rich, or the well-born, people at any rate who call themselves elite as opposed to mass. So you have struggles, and they can be, as you are saying, they can be intense, and they can indeed involve bloodshed.
0: So the essential component of a democracy, one person, one vote. The documentary shows us what appears to be a voting machine in ancient Greece. What does it look like and how was it used?
1: So every Athenian citizen had to have his token. It's the equivalent of an ID card today. And it was made of bronze. It had his name on. It had his village, parish, or the ward to which he was attached, where he was registered on it. So he shows up. He sticks his bronze pinakion, is the Greek word, into this machine, which is in rows. I'm not sure, 20, 30 rows altogether for this particular machine. So balls, white and black, are dropped down the right-hand side of this machine. There's a funnel. The one that comes out at the bottom, if your bronze pinakion is in the row that's being judged, whether it's going to be selected or not. If it's white, you're selected. If it's black, you're blackballed. You're not.
0: Oh, interesting.
1: Yeah. And now the point of this, it's rather important to say, this is not actually to do with the assembly, where right at the beginning of our program, people were talking about voting after debate. This is actually selection for jury service. The ancient Greeks did not distinguish between sitting as a jury person and being a member of an assembly. Both were doing democracy and being a good Democrat.
0: Yeah, let me take you back just a second, Paul, to your description of the voting machine, because you were using the pronoun he votes, and we should underscore the fact that not everyone could vote, starting with no women, correct?
1: Well, let's get down to the brass tacks. It is a male-dominated, male-gendered, you might say, patriarchal system. The other thing that we mustn't forget is there are large numbers of enslaved, that is, unfree persons, typically not Greek, but I won't go into how they have become enslaved, but they played various key roles in economy and in political and commercial and all sorts in the fields. Enslaved people were crucial, but of course they had no say in politics, nor did women, as you rightly say, nor did underage males. So you had to be 18 minimum, and then you had to be registered and all the rest of it in your local registration unit.
0: I'm speaking with historian Paul Cartledge, who takes part in a new documentary from Nova called Athens, Birth of Democracy. We know democracies are imperfect. I mean, I remember Winston Churchill's quote, democracy is the worst form of government except for all those other forms that have been tried from time to time. Does ancient Greece help us understand what could be done to make democracies function better?
1: Well, yes and no. Because of the small scale, we've got to be very careful to not think that ancient institutions could simply be transplanted from then to now. Because they had no modern technology, everything had to be face-to-face, whereas we can operate at a distance. And we have to, because we have millions of citizens who are empowered, and they had a few thousand. But one thing we could learn from them, I think, is the idea of a lottery. And in particular, this is my own suggestion, that for the upper revising chamber, you have to have a primary chamber, that is the legislature in the primary sense, but then those laws have to be checked by a revising chamber. And in the case of my country, we have this peculiar name, the House of Lords. Well, that, in my opinion, should be partially selected by the lot to enable ordinary persons who wouldn't stand a hope of competing as politicians on the stump, nevertheless would be encouraged to take part. The very notion of small citizen assemblies is, I think, a very good one. Today, of course, they can be digital. One of my former students runs what he calls the New Citizenship Project. It's entirely digital. It's entirely designed to include, to embrace, to bring people in at a distance, but so that they feel that they're actually having a say directly in matters that are of great concern to them and to their country.
0: It's interesting how democracy has descended to the U.S. from Greece. The Cherokee Nation created their own democratic system modeled on the U.S. government, which, of course, is modeled on Athens. There are other forms of rule like the Ashanti in Ghana, which seem historically unique and separate from Athenian democracy. In Ghana, it was a monarchy, but with subchiefs and a constitution that managed relationships between the leaders and people. And I'm wondering if you think ultimately states or territories start with a strong guidance from above a monarch, but eventually have a trend toward democracy, or is the default rule a single king?
1: Well, that has been the trend, where eventually what you and I would be prepared to call democratic governance has come into being. It has come originally, ultimately, from above. But it also can be pushed back. And what concerns me at the minute is within supposedly democratic systems, reversion to more or less obvious, more or less, shall we say, brazen, autocratic, and typically one man rule. So I'm particularly concerned that that tends to be, or seems to be, the way democracy is trending in Eastern Europe, perhaps, and dare I say, even perhaps on your side of the Atlantic.
0: Paul, what does democracy mean to you? Just your own personal take after researching this.
1: Yeah, to me it's a way of life, and it's a culture. It's not merely a set of political institutions. And democracy to me is not just something that happens every few years. It's not something that's occasional. It's every day. And Oscar Wilde once said about socialism, the trouble with socialism, it takes too many free evenings. Well, to do democracy properly, in my view, is the same. It would take too many free evenings, but there you are. We ought to strive to be more engaged and participating.
0: Strive to make those free evenings. Pull yourself away from the TV and get involved. Paul Cartledge is an historian at the University of Cambridge. He appears in the new Nova documentary, Athens, Birth of Democracy. It's streaming now on YouTube. Paul, thank you very much for being with us.
1: It's been absolutely my pleasure. Thank you for inviting me.

0: Earlier this spring, the UN passed a resolution urging reparations for the historical wrongs of the slave trade. It is the latest move in an ongoing push for former colonial powers to come to terms with their involvement in the enslavement of Africans. 6 years ago, for example, Berlin became one of a handful of European cities to reassess its colonial past. Some Berliners say the work was just a first step and worry that as political winds shift in Germany, the will to do more may disappear. Annalise Finney brings us that story.
1: It's a gray afternoon, and Tahir Della and I are sitting on a bench in northwest Berlin.
2: We are here in the African Quarter, although the name is very misleading. Actually, we should be talking about the Colonial Quarter.
1: Della works for the Initiative of Black People in Germany.
2: The reason for the naming is that Hagenbeck, the inventor of the German zoo, planned to establish a huge open-air zoo here, including, and now it's getting interesting, a permanent human zoo.
1: These human zoos were ostensibly about getting to know other cultures, but often used racist words and tropes to describe the people on display. They included people from Germany's colonies in parts of Africa, Asia, and what is today Oceania. At the time, in the early 1900s, Germany controlled one of the largest European colonial empires. When local people in Germany's colonies resisted foreign control, Germany at times responded with brutal violence. Starting in 1904, German colonial forces killed tens of thousands of people from the Nama, Ova Herero, and other indigenous communities in what is today Namibia. From the bench where we're seated, Della points out a new street sign, which reads Anna Mungunda Ali.
2: Anna Mungunda refers to a person who was active in the resistance in Namibia. She was an Ova Herero.
1: The German genocide of the Nama and Ova Herero happened just about 30 years before the Holocaust, and some post-colonial scholars argue that German colonial violence paved the way for the racism and violence of the Third Reich. To better understand how racism has shaped German history, and to help prevent it in the present, activists like Della have been working with the city to teach Berlin residents about the country's colonial legacy.
2: To explain racism, we need to understand where racist ideas come from. They did not arise recently, and certainly not within a limited time frame between 1945 and 1933, for example, in Germany. Instead, we must clearly state that this construct, this development of racist ways of thinking and attitudes, has been developing for hundreds of years.
1: Over the last 6 years, local authorities, with the support of the federal government, have funded artist residencies, walking tours, lectures, and revisions to museum displays, all critical of the nation's colonial past. The city also funds the Decolonize Berlin Coordinating Office, which commissions studies on how colonial thinking shapes healthcare, education, and law, among other topics. It also supports campaigns to remove the names of pro-colonial figures from public spaces and replace them with the names of people who fought against racism and colonialism, like Anna Mungunda. Recently, the Berlin Senate approved a new citywide plan for memorials related to colonialism. It calls for the creation of a learning and remembrance site in the heart of Berlin. The center would be one of the first of its kind in Europe, but making it happen depends in part on funding from the federal government. And after a half decade of support from progressive governing coalitions, last year both the local and federal government shifted to the right. Now some of that enthusiasm for decolonial work is waning. In response to the country's economic crisis, federal budget cuts have forced Berlin to reduce funding for culture and media. That means less money is available to the more than a dozen civil society organizations that drive the city's decolonial work. And then there's the question of the federal government's historical priorities, given Germany's focus on other dark periods of its past. Germany's national memorials follow a federally approved national memorial concept, which currently focuses on the dictatorship in the former German Democratic Republic and the Third Reich.
3: So, liebe Kolleginnen, liebe Kollegen, liebe Gäste.
1: At a December hearing, Federal Culture Minister Wolfram Weimar rejected a proposal to add German colonial crimes to that concept after the Central Council of Jews in Germany warned that it could overshadow Holocaust remembrance.
4: At a time when hatred of Jews has returned to society in such an aggressive way and is causing us fundamental problems, I understand the sensitivity toward any form of relativization. Even if it is not intended, I know that. Even if it is not the ulterior motive. But if it has that symbolic effect, then I am not doing that.
1: The minister said a separate memorial concept would be developed for colonial remembrance, but gave no timeline for when that would happen. Awet Testayesus, a member of the Green Party in the German parliament, is part of the coalition fighting to add colonialism to the concept.
5: I think it is fundamentally wrong to think that we have to decide which part of our culture of remembrance is seen and which is not. To think that there is some kind of competition that doesn't exist.
1: The Decolonized Berlin Coordinating Office hosted a public workshop to brainstorm where the movement should head next. Johara Saran co-coordinates the office. She said, in the last few years, there was a palpable feeling of momentum, especially after the Black Lives Matter movement.
6: I have the feeling that right now, except for a few people who have always been committed to the issue, the political situation in the world is such that it is once again falling by the wayside.
1: Still, she's focused on building connections between organizations that represent marginalized communities in Berlin and decolonial projects in other countries. Other priorities include the return of human remains and artifacts taken during colonialism and now held in German museums. And increasingly, reparations, the idea that European countries owe material compensation to former colonies for the harms caused by colonialism. These goals would require more government buy-in and coordination with international partners, something Saran hopes the state parliament elections this fall might help make possible. Back in the African Quarter, Della says the work of the last 6 years is just the beginning of what it will take to reckon with Germany's colonial past.
2: We want to go to a new way of remembering, a new kind of remembrance, not commemoration as a ritual, so to speak, but really commemoration as an opportunity to change social conditions.
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0: This is The World. I'm Carolyn Beeler. An animal that had long disappeared from Spain has mysteriously reappeared there. Beavers. About 20 years ago, someone, it is not known who, reintroduced them into a major river in an act of what you might call renegade rewilding. Some Spaniards love the beavers that are now thriving. Others say they are a menace. The World's Jerry Haddon begins his report in the city of Zaragoza in Spain's northeast.
7: Just off a jogging trail in an urban park that runs along the mighty Ebro River, beaver have been, and I'll just get this out of the way, busy. I'm with paleontologist Gloria Cuenca Biscos. We're poking around the willow trees on the water's edge, looking for signs. Here we are, she says, crouching by a tree. These are definitely beaver markings made by their incisors. About a foot off the ground, the willow's gray bark has been gnawed away. The exposed trunk bears the telltale teeth marks of the European beaver.
8: La corteza les interesa, pues lo que hacen es masticar la corteza y el árbol lo dejan.
7: They chew off the bark, Cuenca Bisco says, but as you can see, they leave the tree standing and relatively unharmed. Fun beaver fact, these willows they feed on contain salicylic acid. That's the active ingredient in aspirin. Over time, it accumulates in a gland near their tails. Cuenca Biscos says 4,000 years ago, the Romans had this figured out.
8: Muchas veces fueron cazados por esto, por aprovisionarse de aspirina.
7: They often hunted the beaver for this reason, she says, to stock up on this aspirin-like pain-relieving substance. I bring up the Roman Empire because Cuenca Biscos studies beaver fossils from that period. She says at some point between then and now, the beavers in Spain just disappeared. One theory, that the Romans hunted them to extinction. But then, 20 years ago, they suddenly, mysteriously reappear, right here on the Ebro, a few hours upstream as the beaver swims. How? The consensus, a beaver bombing. That's when you illegally release the animals back into nature so that they start reproducing. The main suspect, an animal rights activist named Olivier Rubers, a man dubbed the Belgian Beaver Bandit by the Snap Judgment podcast. He appeared on it in 2024.
9: When you put beavers in River A or River B or River C, on the long term, they'll be everywhere.
7: In the 2000s, Rubers gained notoriety for releasing beavers he'd bought in Bavaria into French and Belgian rivers without permission. He has never claimed responsibility for the Spanish bombing, although it was around the same time. That said, Rubers is hardly a lone wolf. Rogue rewilders have released beavers into other parts of Europe and the UK going back years. The earliest recorded incident, the infamous beaver bombing of 1948.
10: 20 beaver ready for the flight to Mountain Meadows.
7: This bombing was sanctioned, though, by the Idaho Fish and Game Department. Idaho had too many beavers in one area, so it caught a bunch, stuck them in wooden crates, and parachuted them into a remote corner of the state.
10: Now into the air and down they swing, down to the ground near a stream or a lake. The box opens, and a most unusual and novel trip ends for Mr. Beaver.
7: In the early 2000s, when authorities in Spain first realized they'd been beaver bombed, they launched a counterattack to eradicate the rodents. It labeled them an invasive species, hired trappers and hunters. But then scientists like Gloria Cuenca Biscos protested.
8: Según la normativa europea, especies invasoras son aquellas...
7: According to European law, she explains, a species proven to have coexisted with humans in a certain place and time cannot be considered invasive. If it goes extinct and someone reintroduces it, she says, the animal is still legally a native species and thus entitled to protection. Since the beaver were out building dams in the era of the Caesars, she says, Brussels told Spain to leave them be, which some farmers here say has led to disaster. I head out to find some, eventually reaching a remote farm town called Embid de la Ribera. Population, on a good day, about 40 people. On the main plaza, I meet an elderly man named Tomás Millán.
11: Y encima protegido, claro, muy bien. El que lo inventó, gracias.
7: To whomever came up with this idea to protect the beavers, Millán says sarcastically, thanks a lot. They're invading from above and below, he says, swimming into our fruit orchards through the irrigation canals. Those orchards end right at the edge of a local river called the Jalón. It's small, not too fast moving, perfect for you-know-who. Just then, another farmer appears. You want to talk beavers? José Ignacio Jiménez asks me. We jump in his beat-up old car, roll down to the river to see his pear trees. We haven't quantified our losses, he says, leading me among his trees. The river is like 10 feet from the closest row. Look at them, he tells me. The beaver have mowed down this entire line, one after another. Several trees are gone. What's left looks like a row of oversized, sharpened pencil tips sticking out of the ground. Classic beaver. Like Millán back in town, Jiménez says protecting the rodents is unfair. What protection do I have, he asks. Common sense, paleontologist Gloria Cuenca Biscos might have responded.
8: Una solución es respetar la distancia.
7: One solution I offer farmers, she says, is to respect the areas along the riverbanks and not plant there. Beavers don't venture more than a couple of hundred meters from the banks anyway. Coexistence, she says, is possible. And beneficial, says Giuseppe Barba. He studies greenhouse gas emissions in natural ecosystems at the Autonomous University of Barcelona. He's become a bit of an expert on the ecosystems beavers create when they slow streams down with their dams, creating wetlands.
12: So basically, the organic matter decomposition, the normal one that we are most familiar with, is in presence of oxygen. You have the composition of the organic matter, and that releases CO2.
7: Fields flooded by beavers, once underwater, lose contact with oxygen from the atmosphere.
12: When you don't have oxygen, the composition up to the CO2 is not possible.
7: No CO2. In other words, beavers create carbon sinks. Their dams also give the surrounding land more time to absorb the slower water, replenishing aquifers.
13: So beavers are our climate change allies?
12: They could be. You have to take into account that the area that it's flooded or affected by the beavers, it's tiny compared to the whole ecosystem.
7: So if you're thinking of beaver bombing in a woodlands near you, Barba says, even with 10,000 animals, with their iron-coated enamel incisors as sharp as razors, you're not going to reduce greenhouse gas emissions by much. Better maybe just to drive your car less. For The World, I'm Sherry Haddon, Aragon, Spain.

0: 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I'm Carolyn Beeler.
1: And I'm Marco Werman. Thank you as always for being with us. 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

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The World is a co-production of GBH Boston and PRX.

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1: This is Asian View from NHK World Japan. I'm Keiko Kitagawa. The leaders of Japan and Australia have issued a joint declaration outlining cooperation in economic security. The guidelines center on strengthening supply chains for key resources such as energy, critical minerals, and food. Prime Ministers Takaichi Sanae and Anthony Albanese held talks on Monday in Canberra. Takaichi said she hopes Japan and Australia will play a leading role in regional stability under an updated free and open Indo-Pacific vision. The two leaders also discussed security cooperation. They confirmed that Japan and Australia will advance joint development of new Australian frigates based on the Japanese Maritime Self-Defense Force's upgraded Mogami-class vessel. The defense chiefs of Japan and Indonesia have agreed to strengthen bilateral security ties. Koizumi Shinjiro and Shafri Shamsuddin met in Jakarta on Monday and discussed cooperation in the fields of defense equipment and technology. This comes after Japan last month revised its three principles on the overseas transfer of such equipment and related technology. The change allows for the export of lethal weapons such as escort vessels and missiles in principle. A sudden surge in the value of the yen is fueling speculation that the Japanese government has again intervened in the foreign exchange market. The Japanese currency hit the upper 155 range against the dollar at one point on Monday. Market watchers say lighter trading during the current holiday period may have contributed to the rise in the yen's value. We are broadcasting from NHK in Tokyo.
2: Good morning, May Martinez. Movie star Jet Li got his name because producers said he was fast like an engine. But the martial arts legend says old injuries have taught him to slow down. His routine now includes buying bulk at Costco. He wanted to wear red for good luck during the Year of the Rabbit, his Chinese zodiac sign. So he bought 30 red t-shirts from Costco. But considering red is the primary color of the Flash, maybe Jet Li still feels a need for speed. It's Morning Edition.
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2: It's Morning Edition from NPR News. I'm A. Martinez.
4: And I'm Leila Faldin. A lot of the South is facing drought. In parts of North Florida, the drought is considered exceptional, the worst category on the federal scale. Water is disappearing from some rivers and lakes, and that's created a unique challenge for some of the state's most famous inhabitants. Regan McCarthy of member station WFSU reports.
5: See, there's 1, 2, 3, 4, 5, 6, 7.
4: Michael Hill is counting alligators.
5: I think this one here has part of his tail missing.
4: Really?
5: I think, unless it's just the way he's curled it.
4: The gators are lined up side by side, almost like lounge chairs at a pool. As we move closer, several slide into what looks like a small pond.
5: This is the last of the water.
4: We're standing on the now mostly dried and cracked floor of Sneed's Smokehouse Lake, not far from Monticello, a small North Florida town. The lake is part of the headwaters for the Osceola River, which, at least in this area, is also dry.
5: So that's why there's so many alligators, is all this water has gone this direction. We could probably walk all the way along the riverbank here without getting our feet wet.
4: I count at least 41 alligators. Hill says there are even more on the other side of a line of trees. Hill knows this area well. He's a retired biologist who worked to restore this lake through his job with the state. He says besides the lack of rain, one reason for low water levels is that some has seeped into the Floridan aquifer below. That aquifer is one of the most productive in the world. It sits under Florida, as well as parts of Georgia, South Carolina, Alabama, and even some of Mississippi. It's where most of Florida gets its drinking water.
6: I'm on a well. I'm scared on the well. I know where the aquifer is. Look at my pond, how low it is.
4: Lori Kelly sells meat and produce at the Tallahassee Farmers Market. She has a farm in Havana, Florida.
6: You look at all the ponds in our area, we're very, very low. It all goes into play. I do not want to have to redo a new well.
4: Experts say they understand why Kelly's concerned about her well. It all depends on how deep it is. Disappearing water can be linked to lower levels in the aquifer. But that's typically just the surface level. Ming Yi is a professor studying hydrology at Florida State University. He says there's a deeper part of the aquifer where most municipal wells get their water. It works kind of like a sponge.
7: And if you squeeze it, you're going to have some water coming out. But eventually, if there's no supply of water or recharge to the aquifer, the water will be gone.
4: But he says that's not a concern yet. Back at the lake, Hill is still counting alligators.
5: You can count another 20, so 61.
8: Yeah.
4: Hill says drought is normal, and eventually these empty lakes and rivers will fill back up.
5: Quarter inch, half inch rains, that's nothing. We need some 4-inch rains and 6-inch rains.
4: And that could be coming. The Atlantic hurricane season starts in June, and while initial forecasts are calling for slightly below normal activity, meteorologists say a tropical storm could do a lot to push the area's rainfall into more normal levels. For NPR News, I'm Regan McCarthy in Tallahassee.

0: It's Morning Edition from NPR News. I'm Leila Fadel.
1: And I'm A. Martinez.
2: Good morning. It's 6 o'clock. You're listening to Morning Edition here on 90.7 WFAE and WFAE.org. I'm Eric Thiel and for Marshall Terry. On the way, the Alabama legislature is holding a special session this week to change the state's congressional map. The move comes after the U.S. Supreme Court weakened a central part of the Voting Rights Act. That story ahead on Morning Edition. Sunny skies today, a high near 82. Right now it's 59 degrees in Charlotte. 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

0: Good morning. President Trump wants incumbent Indiana Republicans to lose today. The state senators who did not follow his call to redraw election maps in their party's favor. It's Morning Edition from NPR News. Abortion medication can still be prescribed online, at least through Monday. I'm Amy Martinez.
1: And I'm Leila Fadel. The Supreme Court is considering what to do next in the case, which could become a major issue in the midterms. Also, why does GameStop, the video game retailer that became a meme stock, want to buy the much bigger eBay? And Lindsey Vonn on that crash that ended her Olympic comeback hopes. It's Tuesday, May 5th. On this day in 1904, Cy Young had the first perfect game in modern baseball as his Boston Americans beat the Philadelphia Athletics. The news is next.
2: Live from NPR News in Washington, I'm Korva Coleman. There's concern that war could resume with Iran. The United Arab Emirates says it was hit by Iranian drone and missile attacks yesterday. That came after the U.S. launched an operation to try to reopen the Strait of Hormuz. NPR's Greg Myrie says two commercial ships have gotten through the strait.
3: U.S. Admiral Brad Cooper, the commanding officer, said the first day of the operation wasn't easy.
4: Iran has launched multiple cruise missiles, drones, and small boats at ships that we are protecting. We have defeated each and every one of those threats.
3: Most of the Iranian fire was directed at the merchant ships, though U.S. naval vessels also came under fire. None of the ships was hit. Cooper says the U.S. plans to expand the operation, though it's not yet clear how many commercial ships will be willing to take the risk, even with U.S. protection. Hundreds of merchant ships are still stranded in the Gulf due to Iran's blockade. Greg Myrie, NPR News, Washington.
2: The Supreme Court is temporarily letting people get an abortion medication drug mailed to them after meeting with a health care provider online. Louisiana brought the case over mifepristone. It wants to stop people from getting the drug unless they meet a care provider in person, not online. Rachana Desai Martin is with the Center for Reproductive Rights. She says if Louisiana prevails, no one in the U.S. will be able to get the drug through an online medical appointment.
5: So in states that have protected reproductive freedom in their state constitutions or abortion in their state statutes, it would even apply there. So the impacts are quite wide.
2: Louisiana says it's defending its own laws, strictly limiting abortion. It's election day in a few states. There's a special election in Michigan for a state Senate seat that could determine control of that state chamber. There are primaries in Indiana and Ohio. From IdeaStream Public Media in Cleveland, Abby Marshall reports Ohio Democrats are seeking to back candidates to win state offices now controlled by Ohio Republicans.
6: Retired steel mill union worker and lifelong Democrat Brian Page says he's supporting gubernatorial candidate Amy Acton, who's running unopposed on the Democratic primary ticket and is expected to face Republican Vivek Ramaswamy this fall.
7: Just like to see the country get back together. That's seems like that's they're divided. You know, it's you know, us against them, whoever side you're on, but it's seems just too volatile.
6: Page says he's hopeful candidates like former Senator Sherrod Brown, a Democrat who lost his seat to Bernie Moreno in 2024 after nearly two decades of bipartisan support, could help bridge that divide. For NPR News, I'm Abby Marshall in Cleveland.
2: On Wall Street in pre-market trading, Dow futures are up by more than 100 points. NASDAQ futures are up by more than 150 points. This is NPR.
8: This is WFAE News. I'm Woody Kane. Charlotte City Manager Marcus Jones has proposed a nearly 7% property tax increase next year. He says all of that money will go to the police and fire departments. WFAE's Steve Harrison has this report.
9: Most police officers would receive a 10% pay raise under the manager's proposed budget. Firefighters would see their pay go up by 7%. Jones said police officers are getting more than firefighters because Charlotte-Mecklenburg Police has more vacancies.
10: So we have a problem with attracting and retaining police officers. We don't have the same problem with attracting and retaining firefighters.
9: The budget also allows for CMPD officers to take their patrol vehicles home, and it provides more money for dashboard cameras. If the city council approves the budget, the owner of a home with a tax value of $360,000 would pay about $68 more a year. Jones stressed that this is only the second time in 7 years the city has raised the property tax rate, although rates and fees for water and sewer have gone up more frequently. And starting July 1st, the general sales tax in Mecklenburg County will increase by 1 cent to 8.25% to pay for the city's multi-billion dollar transportation plan. Steve Harrison, WFAE News.
8: The City of Charlotte will continue to run the Charlotte Area Transit System for at least 6 months past the date it was supposed to pass control to a new transit authority. Officials at the City Council's Transportation Committee meeting said yesterday that the new Metropolitan Transit Authority won't be ready to take over the transit system's operation on July 1st as they had planned. That's when a new 1% sales tax goes into effect to fund transit in Mecklenburg County. The MPTA is asking the city to keep running CATS until January. Council member Ed Driggs said the important thing is to keep trains and buses running.
11: All I'm saying is we have a desire to make sure the service delivery continues. They're not ready to do it. It's not a perfect situation, and we're trying to figure out how it works.
8: Some council members said they want to make the transit authority's leaders brief council on their progress, but the city attorney said council can't compel the authority. The National Park Service says it will start removing tree debris from thousands of acres along the Blue Ridge Parkway. WFDD's David Ford reports.
12: The project is part of the federal response to the damage caused by Hurricane Helene in western North Carolina and Virginia. Officials want to reduce the wildfire threat by removing flammable organic materials, often referred to as fuel, from nearly 3,000 acres of parkland. Work is scheduled to begin in late summer. Once it starts, visitors and local residents can anticipate traffic delays due to one-lane closures. Park officials have organized 3 informational meetings this week in Galax, Asheville, and Boone for those interested in learning more about the project. The National Park Service hopes to complete the initial fuel removal work by spring 2027. I'm David Ford.
8: Sunny and breezy today with highs near 82 degrees. 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
1: It's Morning Edition from NPR News. I'm Leila Fadel in Washington, D.C.
14: And Mae Martinez in Los Angeles, California. Today is primary day in Ohio and Indiana, and we're closely watching half a dozen state Senate primaries in Indiana.
1: Yeah, you heard that right, state Senate. But there are national implications for these local races. President Trump said the incumbents should be primaried. The results will test Trump's power of political retribution.
14: NPR senior political correspondent Tamara Keith was in Indiana last week. Joins us now, Tamara. Indiana's a big red state, so why is the president of the United States involved in the state Senate primaries?
15: Yeah, the GOP-controlled state Senate in Indiana rejected President Trump's efforts to get them to redraw the state's congressional district lines. And Trump responded by saying the Republicans who voted no should be ashamed of themselves and should be primaried. And then his political team got to work with outside groups recruiting challengers, spending millions of dollars to boost their campaigns. He even met with the challengers at the White House.
14: All right, so put that into perspective for us.
15: Yeah, these are state Senate primaries, usually relatively sleepy affairs focused on local issues. But according to data from Ad Impact, there's been nearly $7 million spent just on TV ads. You can add millions more for mailers and other campaign efforts. I went out door knocking with State Senator Jim Buck, and he told me this is unprecedented.
16: I mean, you go back as far as you can go. We've never had Washington meddle into our elections like they have this time.
15: He told me that in past cycles, if he spent $150,000 on his race, that would be a lot of money. This time he's had more than $1 million dumped on him, with ads calling him a Republican in name only, or RINO. He's not a never-Trumper. He campaigned for Trump in 2016, 2020, and 2024.
14: So what are these races about? Are they about redistricting, Trump, something else?
15: Well, I asked State Senator Spencer Deary that, and he said the fight over the congressional maps isn't what voters talked to him about.
17: It is affordability, affordability, affordability, I think one through three. And most people kind of remember that we did something with redistricting, but they don't really know the ins and outs. It's kind of in the weeds.
15: And most of the ads aren't even talking about redistricting. Still, this is a test for President Trump. He is putting a lot of energy into trying to take out incumbent Republicans who have crossed him. He's also very involved in the upcoming primaries for Senator Bill Cassidy in Louisiana, who voted for impeachment after January 6th, and Congressman Thomas Massey in Kentucky, who has been a general pain in Trump's side.
14: The thing is, though, President Trump has record low approval ratings right now, and Republicans are defending narrow majorities in Congress. So why focus on primaries in red states?
15: Marty Opst, a longtime Republican consultant in Indiana involved in this effort to oust the incumbents, told me that the president is the leader of the party and Republicans need to fall in line or there will be consequences. And he feels good about their chance of success today.
18: I think it goes to show the strength of his political operation, and also in the fact that he still has a strong amount of support, particularly in conservative red states around the country.
15: A Trump political advisor not authorized to speak on the record said these incumbents are headed to their, quote, political slaughter, and there's plenty of campaign cash to send a message in Indiana and continue to defend Republican majorities in Congress.
14: All right, that's NPR's.
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1: Good morning, I'm Sophie Glass-Ryan at the BBC. Armenia is hosting senior European Union leaders today as it seeks closer ties with the bloc. The Armenian Prime Minister has been seeking to diversify his country's traditional alliance with Russia. The BBC's Rayhan Dimitri reports from the Armenian capital, Yerevan.
2: Two developments are expected from today's summit. The EU will launch a new mission of experts to help Armenia counter Russian cyber attacks and information manipulation ahead of crucial parliamentary elections in June. Armenia is also hoping to hear a timeline on visa liberalization with the EU.
1: Police in Indonesia have named the founder of an Islamic boarding school as a suspect in a high-profile sexual abuse case. A lawyer said there could be up to 50 victims. Allegations of sexual harassment at Ndolo Kasumo School in central Java were first reported in 2024. And a report in Britain says modern slavery is at record levels and is set to worsen over the next decade. The country's anti-slavery commissioner said technology had made it easier to recruit and control victims. Sosa Henkoma was recruited to transport weapons and drugs for a violent gang when he was 9 years old.
3: How many judges has been actually been trained on identifying these problems? To this day, we still see young people being criminalized in court for being exploited.
1: I'm Sophie Glass-Ryan at the BBC in London.
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0: Good morning, I'm Leila Fadil. A Southwest flight last week from Oakland to San Diego was scheduled to take off at 2 p.m., but for an hour, the plane sat on the tarmac. The culprit? A human-sized robot named Bebop. Bebop had a ticket, but his lithium battery was too big to fly. The flight crew debated how to accommodate Bebop. They ended up confiscating his battery, so Bebop took a nap and the plane took off. It's Morning Edition.
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4: 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I'm Eric Thiel. A sharp rise in immigration enforcement arrests across Charlotte has left many families scrambling financially. They're turning to online fundraisers to try to bring loved ones home. WFAE's Julian Berger has more.
6: When Luis Duque's partner, Oscar, was detained by immigration agents in February...
7: Please just say bye, please, just in case.
6: It happened fast.
8: We were on our way to work, and not even maybe like 5 minutes after we left his house, we got put over near the Bojangles Coliseum off of Independence. They took him, and within like 20 minutes, he was already at the ICE Detention Center on Tybola.
6: Within hours, Oscar was transferred out of state to a detention center in Georgia. That same day, Duque says he started thinking about money.
8: I already knew in my head that lawyer fees are pretty extensive. I knew that we were going to be looking at a couple thousand dollars worth of just lawyer fees.
6: So he created a GoFundMe. So far, that fundraiser has brought in nearly $14,000 from almost 300 donations. But Duque says the cost keeps growing.
8: Everything else has just been his commissary, the phone. They do bill you. Although he was detained, the bills didn't stop.
6: New data shows more than 6,500 immigration arrests in North Carolina since President Trump took office. That's nearly twice the number of arrests made during the previous 2 years combined. Immigration attorney Jamila Espinosa says many families are not prepared for the financial reality when their loved one is detained.
9: The next question is, how am I going to pay for this? Cost of living is very expensive, and so people don't have just this expendable income. Many times the people being detained are the primary breadwinners.
6: Unlike criminal cases, there are no public defenders in immigration court. Families must pay for everything themselves.
9: On average, an immigration attorney could charge anywhere from $6,000 to $10,000 for representation for someone that is in a detained setting. What many don't know is there's very limited bond companies because of the risk of immigration. And bond and immigration court has to be paid in full.
6: Espinosa says bonds can range from a few thousand dollars to tens of thousands of dollars. All of that is forcing families to turn to crowdfunding. For Rebecca Rodriguez, that reality hit immediately after her father was detained in January. Fernando was the family's main provider.
10: Without him, it was kind of just like, well, how do we get him out? He makes the money, so if we need money to get him out, it was kind of like a, what do we do?
6: Rodriguez started a GoFundMe and eventually raised more than $21,000 from almost 500 donations. After 38 days in detention, her father was released. She said her family has already spent around $24,000 on legal fees. She says the fundraiser has made that possible, but his fight in immigration court continues, and more money is needed.
10: All I raised was enough to be seen in front of a judge to say, hey, he's a good man. Can I have him home? And now I still need to make double that to keep him here where he belongs, which is with me.
6: Both Rodriguez and Duque say the support they've received has been overwhelming.
8: It's been an overwhelming blessing to get the amount of donations that I had. Even if it was $5 that they donated, like that's $5 that we didn't have the day before.
6: Espinosa says the results of crowdfunding can be uplifting.
9: And it really goes to show that there is still really strong values in our community, in our society, that people are willing to give someone else a fighting chance to remain in the United States.
6: But for many families, the harsh reality is that whether a loved one gets out of detention at all, much less whether they get to stay in the U.S., boils down to money. Julian Berger, WFAE News.
4: 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About 10 minutes now before 7. I'm Eric Thiel in for Marshall Terry. Sunny skies today. Afternoon temperatures right around 82 degrees. Tonight, though, some increasing clouds, and those will bring a good chance of showers and thunderstorms by tomorrow afternoon. Lows down around 61 degrees overnight. Highs tomorrow near 83. Right now in Charlotte, it is 58 degrees.

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1: Good morning. 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Coming up in about 5 minutes, a conversation with Aaron David Miller, a senior fellow at the Carnegie Endowment for International Peace, about the latest attacks in the Persian Gulf. 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It's 7 o'clock.
2: Good morning. Navy destroyers went through the Strait of Hormuz to help two commercial ships get out of it. They were targeted by Iran. Will other ships take up the U.S. offer of a defensive umbrella? It's Morning Edition from NPR News. Ohio voters decide today who will advance to the general election for U.S. Senate. One of the seats Democrats think they can flip. I'm Layla Faldin.
3: And I'm Martinez. We'll hear from people in Cleveland about their rising cost of living. And so many people spend most of their waking moments staring at screens. TED Radio Hour host Manoush Zomorodi has some of the latest science on staying healthy while doing it. It's Tuesday, May 5th. On this day in 1809, Mary Dixon Kice became the first woman to get a U.S. patent. She invented a way to weave straw together with silk. News is next.
4: Live from NPR News in Washington, I'm Corva Coleman. There's a test of President Trump's power of political retribution playing out in an unexpected place. Half a dozen Indiana state Senate primaries. As NPR's Tamara Keith reports, the voting ends there today.
5: President Trump said the Republican state senators who rejected his push for new congressional maps should be ashamed of themselves. Then he and his political allies worked to recruit challengers and have dumped millions of dollars into the races. Republican state senator Spencer Deary is one of the targeted incumbents.
6: You've seen it at the national level, but I think what is unprecedented is at the local level. To my knowledge, there has never been an election in our nation's history where you have Washington, D.C. meddling this much in a systematic way across a state.
5: A political advisor to President Trump tells NPR these incumbents are headed to their, quote, political slaughter. Tamara Keith, NPR News.
4: The U.S. Supreme Court has temporarily reinstated people's ability to get the abortion drug mifepristone after they meet with a health provider online. Louisiana is challenging how the drug is prescribed. Louisiana significantly limits abortion. It wants to stop its residents from getting abortion medication from providers out of state. NPR's Selena Simmons-Duffin says that in 2021, a rule was dropped that required patients to go in person to obtain mifepristone.
7: When Roe v. Wade was overturned in 2022, this rules change became extremely important. It helped create a system that has allowed medication to be mailed to residents in states with bans. And that's a big part of the reason why the number of abortions nationally has not gone down at all, despite all of the state bans.
4: NPR's Selena Simmons-Duffin reporting. Pentagon officials are holding a press conference in 1 hour. They're expected to discuss conditions in the Strait of Hormuz. The U.S. military helped two commercial ships transit the strait yesterday. Ukrainian President Volodymyr Zelensky says Ukraine fired missiles deep into Russian territory last night. This comes as Ukraine also declares a temporary ceasefire starting tomorrow through Saturday. It comes ahead of Russia's celebration marking the end of World War II. NPR's Joanna Kakissis reports Russia also declared a temporary truce.
8: Writing on social media, Ukrainian President Volodymyr Zelensky said his proposed truce would start on midnight May 6th, a couple of days before the one offered by the Kremlin. Speaking in the Armenian capital, Yerevan, on Monday, Zelensky said Russian leaders are not including military equipment in the upcoming Victory Day parade in Moscow.
9: And they fear drones may buzz over Red Square. This is telling.
8: Previous attempts at temporary ceasefires have failed, with Russia and Ukraine Ukraine accusing each other of violations. Joanna Kakissis, NPR News.
4: This is NPR. The U.S. Secret Service.
10: News, I'm Woody Kane. Charlotte City Manager Marcus Jones has proposed a nearly 7% property tax increase next year. He says all of that money will go to police and fire departments. WFAE's Steve Harrison has details.
11: Most police officers would receive a 10% pay raise under the manager's proposed budget. Firefighters would see their pay go up by 7%. Jones said police officers are getting more than firefighters because Charlotte-Mecklenburg Police has more vacancies.
12: So we have a problem with attracting and retaining police officers. We don't have the same problem with attracting and retaining firefighters.
11: The budget also allows for CMPD officers to take their patrol vehicles home, and it provides more money for dashboard cameras. If the city council approves the budget, the owner of a home with a tax value of $360,000 would pay about $68 more a year. Jones stressed that this is only the second time in 7 years the city has raised the property tax rate, although rates and fees for water and sewer have gone up more frequently. And starting July 1st, the general sales tax in Mecklenburg County will increase by 1 cent to 8.25% to pay for the city's multi-billion dollar transportation plan. Steve Harrison, WFAE News.
10: The city of Charlotte will continue to run the Charlotte area transit system for at least 6 months past the date it was supposed to pass control to a new transit authority. Officials at the city council's transportation committee meeting yesterday said the new Metropolitan Transit Authority won't be ready to take over the transit system's operation on July 1st as they had planned. That's when a new 1% sales tax goes into effect to fund transit in Mecklenburg County. Councilmember Malcolm Graham said the delay isn't a surprise.
13: I think a number of us said back in October before the election that there was no way they were going to meet that deadline that was instructed in the payback. We said it was unrealistic from the start.
10: Some council members said they want to make transit authorities leaders brief council on their progress, but the city attorney said council can't compel the authority. The National Park Service says it will start removing tree debris from thousands of acres along the Blue Ridge Parkway for wildfire risk. WFDD's David Ford reports.
14: The project is part of the federal response to the damage caused by Hurricane Helene in western North Carolina and Virginia. Officials want to reduce the wildfire threat by removing flammable organic materials, often referred to as fuel, from nearly 3,000 acres of parkland. Work is scheduled to begin in late summer. Once it starts, visitors and local residents can anticipate traffic delays due to one-lane closures. Park officials have organized 3 informational meetings this week in Galax, Asheville, and Boone for those interested in learning more about the project. The National Park Service hopes to complete the initial fuel removal work by spring 2027. I'm David Ford.
10: Sunny and breezy today with highs expected to be near 82 degrees. It's 56 now in Charlotte. 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
2: It's Morning Edition from NPR News. I'm Leila Fadel in Washington, D.C.
3: And I'm A. Martinez in Los Angeles, California. Some commercial ships have left the Strait of Hormuz under a major U.S. operation to reopen the waterway.
2: Yeah, the U.S. and Iran traded fire on Monday, threatening a month-old ceasefire. The shooting erupted when the U.S. launched the operation to reopen the strait. Here's Admiral Brad Cooper, the U.S. commander, describing the first day.
16: Iran has launched multiple cruise missiles, drones, and small boats at ships that we are protecting. We have defeated each and every one of those threats.
2: In a few moments, we'll look at where all this leaves negotiations between the two sides with Aaron David Miller, a longtime U.S. advisor and negotiator in the Middle East. First, here are the latest developments.
3: We're joined by NPR national security correspondent Greg Myrie. Greg, I mean, the focus for the past month has been these halting peace efforts. So are we now all heading back to more fighting?
17: Well, at this point, we can say we did see a major change in direction yesterday. You know, over the past month, the U.S. and Iranian naval blockades have kept the region very tense, lots of back and forth about negotiations, but relatively quiet. Now we see the U.S. was using this time to prepare for this operation. And there was a lot of confusion initially yesterday, reports of shooting in and around the Strait of Hormuz, of the U.S. and commercial ships on the move. It was hard to make sense of it. We finally got some clarity when Admiral Brad Cooper, the head of Central Command in the Middle East, held a hastily arranged conference call with U.S. journalists in Washington.
18: So how did Admiral Cooper explain the operation?
17: So he said multiple U.S. Navy destroyers passed through the strait going into the Gulf itself and assisted these two U.S.-flagged commercial ships coming out of the Gulf and going through the strait in the other direction. Now, these commercial ships and the new U.S. Navy ships all came under attack from Iran. Cooper said the U.S. forces shot down the incoming drones and missiles and that U.S. helicopters sank six Iranian small boats. Iran also fired across the strait and hit the United Arab Emirates. It fired missiles and drones. It set off a major fire at the country's largest oil storage facility. This was the first time the Emirates had come under attack since the ceasefire.
18: Any sense of how big this U.S. effort will be and what the ultimate goal is?
17: Yeah, Cooper said the military has set up what he called a defensive umbrella across the Strait of Hormuz. Now, we've heard a lot of talk about a possible U.S. Navy escort of oil tankers, and this is something the U.S. did way back in the 1980s. But the way Cooper described it, this is not just one Navy ship escorting one oil tanker at a time. This approach is more comprehensive.
16: I think we have a much better defensive arrangement in this process where we have multiple layers that include ships, helicopters, aircraft, airborne early warning, electronic warfare. We have a much broader defensive package than you would have ever if you were just escorting.
17: So this worked yesterday with two commercial ships. It will have to be on a much larger scale and support a steady stream of traffic to be a real success.
18: Okay, I realize we're in the first stage still, but what are the chances of it being a success?
17: Admiral Cooper says the U.S. has reached out to dozens of ships and shipping companies, and this plan has received an enthusiastic response. But our NPR colleague Jackie Northam spoke with shipping companies and a union representing workers on these vessels. They say they still got a lot of questions, that this doesn't sound like a guarantee of safety, and that they weren't prepared to change their risk assessment at this point. So we should really be watching for three things. Number one, will large numbers of ships try to go through the strait? Number two, will Iran keep firing on these ships? And third, can the U.S. keep these ships safe?
18: That's NPR's Greg Myrie. Greg, thanks a lot.
17: Sure thing, eh?
2: Now let's bring in Aaron David Miller. He was a longtime State Department negotiator and Middle East analyst. He's now a senior fellow with the Carnegie Endowment for International Peace. Good morning and welcome back to the program.
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0: of government was invited to an EPC summit. Canadian Prime Minister Mark Carney assured those assembled he shares their values and their views.
1: We have to actively take on the world as it is, not as we wish it to be. We know nostalgia is not a strategy, but we don't think that we're destined to submit to a more transactional, insular, and brutal world.
0: French President Emmanuel Macron dropped the vagueness, but blamed Europeans as well for decades of over-reliance on the United States for security, a role the Trump administration has rejected.
2: We are experiencing the cost of our over-dependencies when we speak about the American umbrella in terms of defense and security. Let's be honest, this is the elephant in the room.
0: Hanging heavy over the meeting, President Trump's decision last week to pull thousands of troops out of Germany and to cancel the stationing of long-range missiles there. While the drawdown of U.S. forces has long been anticipated, its timing appeared linked to criticism of the Iran war from German Chancellor Friedrich Merz, on top of Trump's existing irritation that European allies wouldn't participate in attacks. NATO chief Mark Rutte seemed to confirm that suspicion, but suggested Europeans willingness to participate in the next phase, ensuring freedom of navigation in the Strait of Hormuz, would help.
3: We have seen some disappointment on the U.S. side with the reaction of Europeans to what is happening in Iran and the U.S. trying to make sure the world is safer. I would say the Europeans have heard the message.
0: The challenge remains that their message back to Trump is that this involvement will only be after all hostilities cease. And the U.S. president continues to say that's not good enough. For NPR News, I'm Terry Schultz in Brussels.
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5: Good morning. 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I'm Eric Thiel in for Marshall Terry. Ohio is holding primary elections for some key races, including governor, U.S. Senate, and the House. Many voters there say they're concerned about the rising cost of living. That story is coming up in about 15 minutes as Morning Edition continues. Sunny skies are expected today, much like yesterday, highs near 82. Tonight, though, some increasing clouds, they will bring with them a chance of showers and thunderstorms for tomorrow. Lows tonight down around 61, tomorrow mostly cloudy, and a high still in the lower to mid-80s.

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1: Good morning. You're listening to Morning Edition here on 90.7 WFAE and WFAE.org. I'm Eric Thiel. Some Planned Parenthood clinics in California have started offering aesthetic services, including Botox, to offset federal funding that President Trump and Congress eliminated last year. That story is coming up in about 7 minutes as Morning Edition continues.
2: Hebrew Union College is the oldest Jewish seminary in the U.S. Now its campus in Cincinnati is shutting down and graduating its last four students.
3: For 150 years, rabbis trained in Cincinnati didn't just pass through. 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
5: 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Movie star Jet Li got his name because producers said he was fast like an engine. But the martial arts legend says old injuries have taught him to slow down. 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It's Morning Edition.
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5: It's Morning Edition from NPR News. I'm Amy Martinez.
7: And I'm Leila Fadel. A lot of the South is facing drought. In parts of North Florida, the drought is considered exceptional, the worst category on the federal scale. Water is disappearing from some rivers and lakes, and that's created a unique challenge for some of the state's most famous inhabitants. Regan McCarthy of member station WFSU reports.
8: See, there's 1, 2, 3, 4, 5, 6, 7.
7: Michael Hill is counting alligators.
8: I think this one here has part of his tail missing.
7: Really?
8: I think, unless it's just the way he's curled it.
7: The gators are lined up side by side, almost like lounge chairs at a pool. As we move closer, several slide into what looks like a small pond.
8: This is the last of the water.
7: We're standing on the now mostly dried and cracked floor of Sneed's Smokehouse Lake, not far from Monticello, a small North Florida town. The lake is part of the headwaters for the Osceola River, which, at least in this area, is also dry.
8: So that's why there's so many alligators, is all this water has gone this direction. We could probably walk all the way along the riverbank here without getting our feet wet.
7: I count at least 41 alligators. Hill says there are even more on the other side of a line of trees. Hill knows this area well. He's a retired biologist who worked to restore this lake through his job with the state. He says besides the lack of rain, one reason for low water levels is that some has seeped into the Floridan aquifer below. That aquifer is one of the most productive in the world. It sits under Florida, as well as parts of Georgia, South Carolina, Alabama, and even some of Mississippi. It's where most of Florida gets its drinking water.
0: I'm on a well. I'm scared on the well. I know where the aquifer. I'll look at my pond, how low it is.
7: Lori Kelly sells meat and produce at the Tallahassee Farmers Market. She has a farm in Havana, Florida.
0: You look at all the ponds in our area, we're very, very low. It all goes into play. I do not want to have to redo a new well.
7: Experts say they understand why Kelly's concerned about her well. It all depends on how deep it is. Disappearing water can be linked to lower levels in the aquifer. But that's typically just the surface level. Ming Yi is a professor studying hydrology at Florida State University. He says there's a deeper part of the aquifer where most municipal wells get their water. It works kind of like a sponge.
9: And if you squeeze it, you're going to have some water coming out. But eventually, if there's no supply of water or recharge to the aquifer, the water will be gone.
7: But Yi says that's not a concern yet. Back at the lake, Hill is still counting alligators.
8: You can count another 20, so 61.
10: Yeah.
7: Hill says drought is normal, and eventually these empty lakes and rivers will fill back up.
8: Quarter inch, half inch rains, that's nothing. We need some 4-inch rains and 6-inch rains.
7: And that could be coming. The Atlantic hurricane season starts in June, and while initial forecasts are calling for slightly below normal activity, meteorologists say a tropical storm could do a lot to push the area's rainfall into more normal levels. For NPR News, I'm Regan McCarthy in Tallahassee.

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1: 10 minutes now before 8 o'clock. 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I'm Eric Thiel in for Marshall Terry. President Trump has approved a border crossing permit for a Canadian crude oil pipeline. Many are calling it Keystone Light. That story coming up in just a few minutes. Sunny skies today, a high near 82. Some increasing clouds tonight, lows down around 61. Then tomorrow, things change a bit. Still warm, highs expected to hit maybe 83, but overcast conditions with a chance of afternoon showers or possibly even thunderstorms.

0: 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I'm Leila Fadel.
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2: 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I'm Eric Thiel. A sharp rise in immigration enforcement arrests across Charlotte has left many families scrambling financially. Later in this hour, we've got a story from Julian Berger about how they're turning to online fundraisers to try and bring loved ones home. That's ahead in the next hour of Morning Edition. Sunny skies today, a high near 82. Increasing clouds tonight, lows around 61. Right now it's 53 degrees in Charlotte. 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It's 8 o'clock.

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1: Good morning. It's 19 minutes after 8 o'clock. You're listening to Morning Edition here on 90.7 WFAE and WFAE.org. I'm Eric Thiel. The abortion pill mifepristone is being challenged in court again, and the Supreme Court has delayed restrictions on it from going into effect by a week. That story on the way. Also, video game retailer GameStop wants to buy the considerably larger eBay for $56 billion. That's all ahead on Morning Edition. Sunny skies today. It's finally warming up. About 59 degrees outside right now. Should hit a high of about 82. Increasing clouds tonight. Lows around 61. And a little warmer tomorrow, despite clouding over and bringing with it a chance of showers and thunderstorm activity by afternoon.

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1: 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The Marketplace Morning Report is coming up in about 10 minutes. Sunny skies today. Afternoon temperatures rising to about 82 degrees, give or take. Could be as warm as 83 tomorrow with a chance of storms. Right now in Charlotte, it's 59 degrees.
2: Is at the center of Americans' lives. 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Electricity use in the U.S. is rising for the first time in more than a decade. What happens when our grid can't keep up? That's next time on 1A.
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0: Good morning, I'm Leila Fadil. A Southwest flight last week from Oakland to San Diego was scheduled to take off at 2 p.m., but for an hour, the plane sat on the tarmac. The culprit? A human-sized robot named Bebop. Bebop had a ticket, but his lithium battery was too big to fly. The flight crew debated how to accommodate Bebop. They ended up confiscating his battery, so Bebop took a nap and the plane took off. It's Morning Edition.
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1: This is Morning Edition. I'm Eric Thiel. A sharp rise in immigration enforcement arrests across Charlotte has left many families scrambling financially. They're turning to online fundraisers to try to bring loved ones home. WFAE's Julian Berger has more.
5: When Luis Duque's partner, Oscar, was detained by immigration agents in February...
6: Can I please just say bye? Please, just in case.
5: It happened fast.
7: We were on our way to work, and not even maybe like 5 minutes after we left his house, we got put over near the Bojangles Coliseum off of Independence. They took him, and within like 20 minutes, he was already at the ICE Center on Tybola.
5: Within hours... Oscar was transferred out of state to a detention center in Georgia. That same day, Duque says he started thinking about money.
7: I already knew in my head that lawyer fees are pretty extensive. I knew that we were going to be looking at a couple $1,000s worth of just lawyer fees.
5: So he created a GoFundMe. So far, that fundraiser has brought in nearly $14,000 from almost 300 donations. But Duque says the cost keeps growing.
7: Everything else has just been his commissary, the phone, they do bill you. Although he was detained, the bills didn't stop.
5: New data shows more than 6,500 immigration arrests in North Carolina since President Trump took office. That's nearly twice the number of arrests made during the previous 2 years combined. Immigration attorney Jamila Espinosa says many families are not prepared for the financial reality when their loved one is detained.
8: The next question is, how am I going to pay for this? Cost of living is very expensive, and so people don't have just this expendable income. Many times the people being detained are the primary breadwinners.
5: Unlike criminal cases, there are no public defenders in immigration court. Families must pay for everything themselves.
8: On average, an immigration attorney could charge anywhere from $6,000 to $10,000 for representation for someone that is in a detained setting. What many don't know is there's very limited bond companies because of the risk of immigration. And bond and immigration court has to be paid in full.
5: Espinosa says bonds can range from a few thousand dollars to tens of thousands of dollars. All of that is forcing families to turn to crowdfunding. For Rebecca Rodriguez, that reality hit immediately after her father was detained in January. Fernando was the family's main provider.
9: Without him, it was kind of just like, well, how do we get him out? He makes the money, so if we need money to get him out, it was kind of like a, what do we do?
5: Rodriguez started a GoFundMe and eventually raised more than $21,000 from almost 500 donations. After 38 days in detention, her father was released. She said her family has already spent around $24,000 on legal fees. She says the fundraiser has made that possible, but his fight in immigration court continues, and more money is needed.
9: All I raised was enough to be for him to be seen in front of a judge to say, hey, he's a good man. Can I have him home? And I still need to make double that to keep him here where he belongs, which is with me.
5: Both Rodriguez and Duque say the support they've received has been overwhelming.
7: It's been an overwhelming blessing to get the amount of donations that I had, even if it was $5 that they donated, like that's $5 that we didn't have the day before.
5: Espinosa says the results of crowdfunding can be uplifting.
8: And it really goes to show that there is still really strong values in our community, in our society, that people are willing to give someone else a fighting chance to remain in the United States.
5: But for many families, the harsh reality is that whether a loved one gets out of detention at all, much less whether they get to stay in the U.S., boils down to money. Julian Berger, WFAE News.
1: 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Charlotte Talks is coming your way in about 10 minutes. Sunshine as well, a high near 82 right now, still in the upper 50s. I don't think it's hit 60 quite yet. It is expected to be 82 today. Tomorrow, warmer, 83, though there is a good chance of showers and even thunderstorm activity later in the afternoon. It should be mostly cloudy.

0: From 90.7 WFAE, this is Charlotte Talks. I'm Mike Collins. Educators in North Carolina don't have it easy. In the last year, the state fell to 46th in teacher pay and per pupil spending, down 7 points from last year. With teacher pay near the bottom of the heap last Friday, teachers from all over the state descended on Raleigh to march for more support and higher pay. Meanwhile, in Charlotte, the CMS board rejected Superintendent Crystal Hill's proposed $2.1 billion budget and then met for a budget workshop early Saturday morning to hash out changes. That meeting, originally open to the public, was quickly closed so they could discuss personnel matters. Coming up, a look at what teachers hoped to gain last Friday and what's going on at CMS this hour on Charlotte Talks. First, the news.
1: Live from NPR News in Washington, I'm Korva Coleman. Defense Secretary Pete Hegseth says the new U.S. effort to open the Strait of Hormuz to traffic is a defensive one. He says it won't last a long time.
2: This is a temporary mission for us. As I've said before, the world needs this waterway a lot more than we do. We're stabilizing the situation so commerce can flow again, but we expect the world to step up. At the appropriate time and soon, we will hand responsibility back to you.
1: Hegseth gave a news conference last hour at the Pentagon with the chairman of the Joint Chiefs of Staff, General Dan Kane. The U.S. military says two U.S.-flagged commercial ships transited the strait yesterday. General Kane says the U.S. expects more to follow. The United Arab Emirates says that Iran fired several missiles and drones at it yesterday. Hegseth says the ceasefire is not over. Alabama is one of several Republican-led southern states moving quickly to redraw their congressional maps. This follows the U.S. Supreme Court decision that limited how the Voting Rights Act can be applied. NPR's Debbie Elliott reports civil rights protesters showed up at Alabama's statehouse in Montgomery on the first day of a special session.
3: Patricia Jeter says she came from Tuskegee to fight back.
4: Because they're interested in rezoning. And I'm interested in voting because I don't believe that the President of the United States or anybody else has a right to take away my God-given right. So I'm here.
3: Alabama House Speaker Nathaniel Ledbetter says there's an opportunity for Republicans to win all seven of Alabama's congressional seats.
5: The people voted to have the supermajority as the way it is today. And so, this is the voice of the people.
3: The Supreme Court effectively removed race as a consideration for drawing congressional districts. Debbie Elliott, NPR News, Montgomery.
1: The 2020 Atlantic hurricane season starts next month. Federal officials say now is the time to prepare. Nick Gilmore of member station Radio IQ has National Hurricane Preparedness Week news.
6: Dan Brown with the National Hurricane Center says people in coastal areas should first figure out if they live in an evacuation zone. And those farther inland should also take note. Hurricane Helene is a prime example of the potential impact in mountainous areas.
7: Only about 10% of the fatalities are actually from wind, but about 90% are from water. That can either be from storm surge or that inland flooding.
6: Brown says there have been more deaths from inland flooding connected to tropical systems in the last decade or so than ever before. Knowing where to go if you need to evacuate is vital, but now is also a good time to stock up on non-perishable food, water, medication, and other supplies. The Atlantic hurricane season runs through November.
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8: This is WFAE News. I'm Woody Kane. Charlotte City Manager Marcus Jones is proposing a nearly 7% property tax increase next year. He says all of that money will go to police and fire departments. WFAE's Steve Harrison has this report.
9: Most police officers would receive a 10% pay raise under the manager's proposed budget. Firefighters would see their pay go up by 7%. Jones said police officers are getting more than firefighters because Charlotte-Mecklenburg Police has more vacancies.
10: So we have a problem with attracting and retaining police officers. We don't have the same problem with attracting and retaining firefighters.
9: The budget also allows for CMPD officers to take their patrol vehicles home, and it provides more money for dashboard cameras. If the city council approves the budget, the owner of a home with a tax value of $360,000 would pay about $68 more a year. Jones stressed that this is only the second time in 7 years the city has raised the property tax rate, although rates and fees for water and sewer have gone up more frequently. And starting July 1st, the general sales tax in Mecklenburg County will increase by 1 cent to 8.25% to pay for the city's multi-dollar transportation plan. Steve Harrison, WFAE News.
8: The North Carolina Forest Service has lifted a burn ban from 81 counties, including Catawba, Lincoln, and Cleveland counties. But Cabarrus, Iredell, Gaston, and Mecklenburg Union counties also have the burn ban continuing. 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It's 63 degrees in Charlotte.
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0: This is Charlotte Talks. I'm Mike Collins. As we approach the end of the school year, tensions appear to be building. North Carolina teachers recently dropped 3 spots to 46th in the nation for both teacher pay and per pupil spending. The state hasn't passed a budget, and teacher raises are hanging in the balance. That fact and those rankings, along with feelings that education is being devalued here, led teachers from across the state to descend on Raleigh last Friday for yet another march to prod the legislature to take positive action. Closer to home, the Charlotte-Mecklenburg School Board took the rare move of rejecting Superintendent Crystal Hill's proposed $2.1 billion budget. They charged her with returning in 2 weeks with a new plan, but gave her little, if any, instruction. That resulted in this back and forth between Hill and School Board Chair Stephanie Sneed.
12: I guess we will bypass our 11-day rule because for the May 12th board meeting, materials are due this Friday. So I just want to be clear that we have a $2.1 billion budget. I do not have clarity on what exactly needs to be amended.
13: Dr. Hill.
12: I do not feel comfortable taking that direction outside of a board action.
13: So we will address whatever meetings there will be, not tonight, and you will get direction.
0: The board then met in what was supposed to be an open session early Saturday morning, but quickly closed that session so members could discuss personnel matters. Hill was only in attendance for part of that meeting, and there will be an additional meeting today. This hour, we hear about teacher frustration about what they hope to accomplish with last Friday's march and the wrangling at CMS over the budget. WFAE senior editor Eli Portillo is with us, along with Liz Schlemmer. She's an education reporter for WUNC. And to start us off with a primer on teacher tensions and teachers' hopes for change, Tamika Walker-Kelly is here. She is president of the North Carolina Association of Educators. Good morning, everyone. Thank you for being here.
14: Good morning.
15: Good morning.
0: So, Tamika, I'm going to begin with you because I'm going to lose you soon in the program. And ahead of last Friday's march in Raleigh, Senate leader Phil Berger said teachers were refusing, quote, to work on a day they are supposed to work. That does not sound like he was on board with your efforts. Do you believe that you moved the needle with him or other lawmakers?
15: Well, educators came to downtown Raleigh, and we took a day on to advocate for our schools and our students and our profession. And we absolutely moved the needle with our community. They are engaged and energized and ready to continue discussions with their lawmakers and back home in their communities in order to elevate our message, which we carried on Friday, is that we want our lawmakers to invest in our students and schools over corporations and wealthy donors.
14: Is the purpose of these marches really to rally the teachers, make them feel better about themselves, make them feel like they're having an impact? Is it a marketing a ploy to get parents to recognize the problems and the struggles that teachers face? Or do you really think that you'll move the legislature?
15: Well, anytime that we gather educators, parents, students, and community members, we are using it as an educational opportunity to elevate the real critical needs of our public school students and educators, and also to inform the public about what is happening in our public schools and who the change makers should be. Our lawmakers across the aisle should be investing in the success of our public schools. And we have not yet seen that, as you mentioned earlier. We are dropping to 46th in educator pay. We are 50th dead last in the nation around public school funding effort. And so we need to do better for our schools and our students.
14: The Charlotte Observer quoted one parent from this area who was on your side. She said, quote, "I don't think the march is selfish. People weren't paying attention before, so it had to be something disruptive. It had to say, this is so big that teachers are willing to give up their day and go into Raleigh and march about it." Do you agree? Are legislators not paying attention, or is something else at work? Is it more than that?
15: Well, it is both a lack of paying attention to the real needs in our schools, and it is also a lack of political will from our Republican lawmakers. We continue to see North Carolina schools fall further and further behind even our peers in the Southeast, such as South Carolina and Virginia. And we cannot continue to make North Carolina number one for business if we continue to fall and race to the bottom in the pack around public education.
14: More and more we're hearing about teachers, particularly in urban districts like Charlotte, perhaps in Wake County as well, being unable to afford rent. They're living in their cars. Some of them are taking second, maybe third jobs. Is that primarily in these urban areas where the cost of living is substantially higher than perhaps it is in rural areas? Or is this happening all over the state, Tamika?
15: This is an issue that we are experiencing across the board. Educators taking two or three jobs in order to be able to pay rent, to buy groceries, to pay electric bills. And the cost of being an educator continues to be much higher, especially when educators are coming out of their pocket. North Carolina teachers are spending the top in the nation for buying supplies and materials for the classroom. And so that kind of model is unsustainable for public education in North Carolina. And we need our lawmakers to make that difference in order to restore respect and prestige to our profession.
14: If you had to use one or two words or a phrase to talk about how teachers feel about the working conditions they face and the reasons for those working conditions, what would that be? What would that phrase be?
15: To quote one of our speakers at the program, our educators are tired, but they are tough.
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0: Support comes from WFAE listeners and the Charlotte Symphony Orchestra, presenting Copeland and Kahane, a program reflecting on the meaning of home, featuring a choir of neighbors impacted by housing insecurity. May 15th and 16th at Knight Theater, charlottesymphony.org.
1: Here, however, are $48,900. Do the math. It doesn't work. Aside from the personal impact on teachers, what's the effect of that on education and our ability to attract and keep the best teachers? And are we setting up our schools for failure by not dealing with this situation?
2: Well, if we don't address the teacher recruitment and retention crisis that we have experienced in North Carolina for the past several years, it will ultimately affect our students, their academic achievement, and their growth. We continue to see educators, like I said, go to other states, but some people are leaving the profession altogether, and our students are experiencing bigger class sizes, 30, 40 students in a classroom, long-term substitutes in a classroom where they should have a highly qualified, well-compensated professional. And so ultimately, our students pay the price for inaction by our lawmakers on public education in our schools.
1: The Charlotte Observer this morning published some of the results from a survey, the North Carolina Teacher Working Conditions Survey, which alludes to the fact that the teachers are underpaid and some of them are facing the reality of possibly having to leave the profession. It says these comments, this is a quote from the survey, these comments suggest that compensation is not viewed only as an individual financial issue, but also as a broader working condition that affects whether educators feel valued and whether schools can attract and retain experienced teachers. If this were happening in the private sector, that would ring alarm bells.
2: It absolutely would. If we were seeing an exodus of doctors or lawyers or nurses or police officers or firefighters, it would cause a crisis and motivate people to action. And in order to even do all of those jobs, you need an educator. And so we should be investing in our public schools with the same gusto as we would any other industry, because that is the workforce that we are developing for the future of North Carolina. But these are the individuals who have dedicated their time, their talent, and their careers in order to shape the future of our entire state.
1: Liz, how does pay ranking compare to other urban or rural districts around the country? We're 46, but what does that mean? How do we compare to Virginia? How do we compare to South Carolina? How do we compare to Tennessee, the neighboring states?
3: I mean, I think Tamika might know the numbers for the neighboring states. Specifically, we're the lowest of any state that borders North Carolina. Some of the states that are lower are, I believe, Missouri, Idaho, places where I think of as having a lower cost of living. Mm-hmm. But of all of our, you know, directly surrounding states, I think we're the lowest in teacher pay. And I know NCAE had a graphic on that, so maybe Tamika knows some of those numbers off the top of her head.
1: I mean, we're 46th in teacher pay, we're 46th in per pupil spending, and if you figure in inflation, teachers are earning 5% less today than they did 10 years ago. And Tamika, you say that this year, North Carolina is the only state in the country where average teacher salaries are projected to decrease. Is that the case even if this budget with pay raises in it passes ultimately?
2: That is correct. In order to even restore significant buying power to educators in our state, we need to raise our educator salaries at least by 20%. And we're calling NCAE for 25% with our Kids Over Corporation campaign. Because if we were to invest the dollars that we pass along to corporations through tax breaks or to wealthy donors, we would be able to invest more than $3 billion back into our schools every single year. And so we know that when our educators go to South Carolina or Virginia, they're earning at least $10,000 more for the same amount of experience in their classrooms. And so North Carolina, we are charging our lawmakers to do better.
1: So Eli, Senate Leader Phil Berger says that everyone is in agreement that to the extent that we have the capacity, these are his words, we need to work on paying teachers more and funding education at a higher level.

0: seems like everything's hunky-dory. Everybody's on the same page here. But he also favors tax cuts. And that is why the North Carolina Association of Educators dubbed this rally over the week, or last Friday, as the Kids Over Corporations campaign. If those cuts go through, those tax cuts, as scheduled, the corporate tax rate would go to zero. So are we likely to see more cuts in education because of that?
1: Well, I think we're likely to see a shift in who is asked to pay. We are also already seeing this at the county level. Remember, the bulk of schools' funding comes from the state, but then counties supplement that. And we're seeing a lot of pressures around funding from counties. Property taxes in Mecklenburg are projected to increase in many of the surrounding areas, and schools are driving a lot of that. So as the state kind of says, look, you know, we'd love to pay more, but we're stretched and we can't do it right now, counties are being asked to fund higher teacher pay. That comes from property taxes, and we're seeing pushback. You know, for example, Cabarrus County, they had a almost $14 million budget deficit. They've asked the schools to restrain their growth, and they just said they're not going to be able to give the schools as much as the schools are asking for. So, you know, you multiply that times 100 counties, a little more than that, school districts, and I think that's a preview of what we're going to see more and more in the coming years.
0: Yeah, the counties are picking up the slack, and yet even now the legislature is discussing the possibility of a property tax cap on counties, which is where they get their money to pay for all the things that the state is not paying for. We have 30 seconds, Tamika. Teachers don't go into this profession to get rich, but was it always this bad? And if not, when did it start? I have 30 seconds.
2: Well, we've seen the decline since the Republican takeover in 2017, 2018, even before that in 2013. And it's going to make a difference who we elect to our state legislature. But ultimately, education is a community issue. It shouldn't be political or partisan, and everybody should invest in it.
0: Tamika Kelly is the president of the North Carolina Association of Educators. Thank you for being with us this morning. We'll continue when we come back with Liz Schlemmer from WUNC and Eli Portillo.
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0: It's Charlotte Talks on listener-funded 90.7 WFAE and WFHE. I'm Mike Collins. We're talking about education and educators, the march in Raleigh last Friday, and ultimately what's going on with CMS and their wrangling over their own budget, which took a little heated move on last week during their meeting with the superintendent. Eli Portillo is with us. He's executive editor for WFAE News, and Liz Schlemmer is an education reporter for WUNC. Before we move on to Charlotte, let's talk a little bit more about this march. When schools close, Liz, when teachers go to these marches, schools have to shut down because most of the teachers have gone to Raleigh, and that's what many systems around the state, including Mecklenburg County and Gaston County and others in this area, did on Friday. Parents have to make alternative arrangements, and that can be difficult for some parents because they can't find daycare and they have to not go to work themselves to stay home and take care of the kids. Do we know what kind of impact that has on support for these teachers. Parents may be supporting them, but by gosh, now you've hurt me.
5: I mean, you can certainly look at social media comments and you'll see, you know, a range of reactions to this march. There are folks who support it. There are folks who say, okay, but could they have done this on a Saturday? And then others who would defend that and say, well, if you did it on a Saturday, it wouldn't get everyone's attention, would it?
0: And I know that teacher strikes are illegal in North Carolina. This was not a strike per se, but how is it different?
5: Well, I think in a real formal strike, a union is trying to negotiate its contract. It might be going out for continued days or until their demands are met. This is a one-time demonstration. Also, the teachers who did leave, did walk out of school, asked for leave for that. You know, they were using their own paid leave to do that, as opposed to a strike where, you know, they're simply walking out. I can also say that I've covered, an unofficial wildcat strike before when I was reporting in Kentucky, and they didn't tell people they were going to do it. You know, it was like every morning we would wake up, the whole city would wake up and wonder whether or not school was going to happen that day, and parents were figuring it out at 7 a.m. This was a very organized, concerted effort and a push to try to get school districts and school boards to make these decisions in advance so that at least families would know. Some of those families didn't know until the week of, but it's a little different than waking up and going, do we have school or not?
0: Eli, I mentioned before Tamika had to leave us that Phil Berger says that he wants to work on paying teachers more, and there is in fact a teacher pay raise in the as yet to be passed budget, but the educators who went to Raleigh dubbed this the Kids Over Corporations campaign, alluding to the fact that that tax cuts are in the pipeline for the future, and that will take the corporate tax to zero, which they believe will affect education. Isn't it in the best interest of corporations to want to pay into the education system, or at least for the state to have a solid education system so that they have a workforce of graduates who know how to do what they do?
1: Well, that's a philosophical question. I think you could definitely make an argument that, yes, that's better for long-term growth of the state, long-term economic health. But, you know, there's also plenty of large companies that are, you know, multinationals that answer to shareholders around the world. And, you know, I mean, it's nice if they're civic-minded and they would like to pay into the education system, but ultimately, you know, they are not viewing it through that lens. I think that you're going to see a lot more wrangling over this idea of how much taxes can be raised to make up for that. You mentioned last segment the proposed cap on how counties can raise property taxes, how much counties and municipalities can raise property taxes. That seems likely to be on the ballot in November as a constitutional question. And, you know, that is a further constraint to it. So you really have the balloon being squeezed at both ends. You know, you have corporate tax rates set to go down. There are triggers set to lower that, as you said, to zero. And then you also have this potential squeeze on county property taxes, which are the other main lever for teacher pay here. So I think that's one reason you're seeing teachers so concerned, is they're looking ahead a few years and saying, this is already bad. The money is not necessarily growing and might even be shrinking. How much worse can it get?
0: Liz, I believe I'm correct in saying that you were at that march on Friday. Is that correct? You were there. And you spoke while you were there to several teachers. What did they share with you about their personal situations?
5: Yeah, some of the things that were striking to me were the number of teachers who were telling me about their second or third jobs. A third job might be a summer job as well. There was a pair of teachers that really stuck out in my mind. They had come from Iredell County and Gaston County. They didn't know each other. They met at the rally. And one of them said, my mom still buys all my school supplies for me. And I said, well, you don't look like you're 20 years old, right? And she said, no, I'm 45. And my mom still buys all my school supplies for me. And her friend that she had just met said, I moved from Greenville, South Carolina to Gaston County, and I took about a $25,000 pay cut to do that. She said she fell in love with another teacher. That's why she moved to the state, and she wasn't getting paid for the same level of education that she was paid for in South Carolina.
0: We hear a lot about teachers having to buy supplies for the classroom. And if they don't buy those supplies, the classroom doesn't have those supplies. And this one teacher that you spoke about, where her mother is buying the supplies because she can't afford to on her teacher's salary. How common is that? Is that, would you say it's 50% of the teachers, 75% of the teachers, a tiny portion of the teachers?
5: I've never run a formal survey on that. I know, like Tamika was referencing, there are surveys that North Carolina teachers are spending more out of pocket than teachers in other states. You also see online fundraisers to fund teachers' classroom supplies. You see nonprofits stepping in to try to fund that, because it's something that actually was a line item in our state budget and isn't any longer. I think that was cut maybe around the Great Recession.
0: So if teachers don't buy it, or in this case, if the teacher's mother doesn't buy these supplies, the classroom goes without?
5: Presumably, that there are some classrooms that don't have the same resources as others, depending on whether or not they have that extra support.
0: Do parents know this?
5: I mean, I think parents are aware of the supply list that they're asked to help support. I did a story on that before, that, you know, supply lists are getting longer and longer in North Carolina because parents are being asked to bring in, you know, not just their own child's crayons and paper, but also cleaning supplies for the classroom, snacks for the classroom. It's just growing and growing.
1: Yeah. And, you know, I have a student at CMS right now, and, you know, we love our school and our teacher. But yeah, I will say as a parent, it kind of surprised me when we started that they were like, hey, can you buy like wipes for the desks and goldfish for the class and construction paper and art supplies? And, you know, I mean, yes, but I was also, as a first timer, kind of like, oh, really? I thought that's what the school budget was for. I didn't realize I was buying the Clorox wipes.
0: Yeah, the local school districts also are funded by the state in part based on their level of attendance, the enrollment. And enrollment at CMS, at least, is on decline, and it may be on decline in other parts of the state. Is that because the school-age population is declining, or is it because opportunity scholarships are siphoning off students from the public schools to private schools?
1: Well, you are seeing more students in private schools and charter schools. You are also, I know, birth rates peaked like 2 decades ago and have been going down since. In CMS, what that looks like is for most of the last decade, the district had around 147,000 students. This coming year, it's projected to have about 139,000 students. So a decline of roughly 8,000 or so, which means smaller allotments, and especially at schools that are seeing more pronounced enrollment declines than the average. Maybe that's because more people have moved out of that neighborhood. Maybe that's because more people are choosing to pull kids from schools that have fairly or not established poor reputations. Those schools that are seeing greater declines than the average, I think, are being hit particularly hard with decreases in teacher allotment and per pupil, and the spending per student.
0: So if partial funding of the schools is tied to the enrollment at that schools, as the enrollment goes down, Liz, are things likely to get more dire for these teachers and these individual schools?
5: Yeah, I think it makes it really hard to work out the budget for a school district when they see declining enrollment, because you know, they're seeing it in little pockets at all of their elementaries, and that's kind of harder to deal with. It's something that we're seeing in Chapel Hill Carborough City Schools right now, where they're looking at school consolidation. I think we're hearing this from some rural counties as well. And what happens is, okay, you lost some kids from this elementary and this elementary and this elementary, and you end up having class sizes that are even lower than our state required class sizes. And the state doesn't fund the teachers at those levels. So you can have a class with that ends up with 11 kids in it, and the state's not paying for that teacher. You need to kind of consolidate the classes so that you're maximizing the efficiency of your state funds. And I mean, that's why I think we're going to start seeing more and more pushes for school consolidations. Is this happening for you, Eli? Are you watching that?
1: Yeah, in Catawba County, our education reporter, James Farrell, has been reporting on the proposed merger of the county schools with the two smaller school districts. I think it's Hickory and Newton Conover. And, you know, that will affect about 23,000 students, I think, as those three districts are consolidated into one. One other point I wanted to bring up, because it is budget season right now and you're hearing a lot about property taxes. We just had the Charlotte municipal property tax and budget presentation last night here. There are a lot of teachers. So increasing teacher pay is mathematically just harder than some of these other local public pay increases you're hearing about. For example, here in Charlotte, the city is proposing raising property taxes to give firefighters a 7% raise and police a 10% raise. There's about 2,600 police officers and firefighters in Charlotte. For CMS teachers, there's around 9,000. So when you're talking about funding public employee raises largely out of local property taxes, I think that's one thing that gets lost sometimes is there are generally a lot more teachers than other local public employees. It's usually, I believe, the biggest group.
0: So let's shift our focus to Charlotte-Mecklenburg Schools, Eli. Last week, in a rare move, the school board rejected Superintendent Dr. Crystal Hill's proposed $2.1 billion budget. It caught Hill off guard, and the exchange between her and the school board chair, Stephanie Sneed, that we played at the very beginning of this program indicated a little friction. Was that real or imagined or just in the moment? Is there something going on here?
1: Well, I should note that I'm not an education reporter. I do pretend to be one on the radio sometimes. But our education reporter, James Farrell, he covered that meeting, and then I covered the follow-up meeting they had on Saturday. So I've been watching a lot of school boards lately. It was unexpected. We were able to confirm that this is at least the only time this has happened in 25 years, possibly farther back, but we were not able to confirm that. And I think the tension that you heard in that clip was real. There was a lot of confusion evident from Dr. Hill there. And, you know, she repeatedly asked for clarification, and Board Chair Sneed ended up closing the meeting with a bang of the gavel. In the follow-up meeting on Saturday, there was not much clarity, and you know, it was a board discussion, but CMS staff and Crystal Hill didn't participate.
0: Yeah, Liz.
5: I'm just curious, Eli, are you concerned at all that any of these meetings are, you know, trying to get around open meetings laws? Because typically, anytime you have a quorum of the school board, it should be open unless they're discussing things like hiring and firing people.
1: Yeah, so we know that we've had this issue with many local governing bodies in terms of members, you know, talking amongst themselves in groups that are smaller than a quorum to avoid open meetings laws. I don't know what happened before this particular meeting last week, but it was clear watching it that the budget was going to be rejected. People knew that. Everybody had their prepared statement on the board about why they were rejecting it. And, you know, the vote about halfway through, I was texting James, the education reporter, and we were like, oh, wow, this is actually not going to pass. This is a done deal. And yeah, it was, you know, it had been arranged.
0: And there are several odd things about this. First of all, the fact that she seemingly was blindsided by this rejection of the budget. And it would seem to me that the school superintendent and the head of the school board or other members of the school board would have been in touch with Crystal Hill prior to this meeting so that they could iron out their differences or give her pointers about what they'd like to see in that budget. And then there was the fact that they didn't offer any information about that budget, and still to this day, I don't think, at least publicly, have offered much information. Is Crystal Hill more enlightened today because of discussions behind the scenes than she was last week?
1: Well, I think we'll find out a lot more around lunchtime and this afternoon today, because they're supposed to have another at least 2-hour meeting at that point. I will say, having watched Saturday's board meeting where they talked about concerns, many of the concerns that the board members are raising continue to be really general. You know, stuff like, is staffing being allocated equitably? That's a really general question, especially at this point in the budget development process. And I don't know how, as staff, you take that and, you know, say, okay, we need to change things to respond to that. There are also some interesting big picture questions about funding and school performance that, you know, I think do relate to what we were talking about in the first segment with Tamika, that maybe we could plumb a little bit more too.
0: Okay, we have to take a break. We'll come back and get into some of the particulars of what was discussed and some of the concerns that were raised by members of the school board at that Saturday morning meeting over the weekend. We're here with Eli Portillo, executive editor, WFAE News, and Liz Schlemmer from WUNC. It's Charlotte Talks on WFAE.

0: 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What happens when our electric demands strain our infrastructure? 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
3: It's Charlotte Talks on WFAE and WFAE.org. I'm Mike Collins. We're talking about education with the Teachers March last Friday and the school board meeting last week here at Charlotte-Mecklenburg, in which they rejected Crystal Hill's budget and then held an 8:30 in the morning Saturday special meeting to talk about that budget, at which Hill has asked for guidance on what they'd like her to change about the budget, which she has to resubmit on May the 12th, which is next Tuesday, if I'm not mistaken.
4: Yes, there will be a there's supposed to be a presentation Friday afternoon of her revised budget, I believe. Okay. So they're going to try to vote on it on May 12th.
3: So at that meeting on Saturday, I understand district staff did not participate in the discussions. Crystal Hill was part of it, but she left early. What are we to glean from that?
4: Well, you know, I think there's some behind-the-board machinationing going on here, if that's a word. They noticed this as a budget workshop. It started at 8 a.m. on Saturday, and they immediately went into closed session to discuss what they said were specific personnel matters and also matters with their attorney. They came out of closed session after more than an hour, did not comment on it. Of course, personnel discussions are one of the exceptions to open records, open meetings laws, where they can have private discussions. And then they talked about the budget and their concerns for the next 2 hours without involving Hill or the other district staff in that.
3: Hmm. So this 2 hours that they spent on Saturday talking about the budget amongst themselves or whatever they talked about in that closed session centered, when they came back, the discussion centered mainly on areas of concern that board members had. Member Charlita Hatch says she wants to know if CMS will hit its academic goals with the proposed budget, and if not, how much more money it would take.
5: And it's a yes or no question. Are you going to hit literacy K through target based off this budget, or do you need something else to hit the target?
6: Right.
5: Yes or no. And if it's not money, that's fine. But if it is, say that.
3: Member Liz Monterey Duvall says the system isn't doing enough to help Hispanic students and multilingual learners catch up with their peers and wants a specific description of how much more funding the district would need for that.
7: I guess what I just want to know is, like, that can't be enough. So we just want to know what the gap is. Is that too much to ask?
3: Board Vice Chair Dee Rankin was concerned that several board members asked how much money it would take to hit the district's learning goals, which he has said money cannot guarantee.
8: I don't know if there's a dollar amount. That's more like, to me, that's more philosophical. Like, I don't know if you just throw money. Hey, this is what we need. Money, money, money, money. It's more than that to me.
3: But Board Chair Stephanie Sneed made clear that no more money is expected.
9: We're not magically coming up with more money. You know what I mean? Like, that magical thing is not happening. But that we're talking about the shifts in where the dollars go, if there are any.
3: So there seems to be a lot of confusion and not a lot of answers. Did they get answers to those questions, Eli?
4: No. I was actually, as we sat down here this morning, pulling up the budget for today's discussion on May 5th, and the discussion guide is 2 pages. It's broken into 8 sections, and, you know, it says, like, I'm going to read a little of it here. High quality core instruction. Sufficient information, yes or no. Understand gaps, yes, no, or somewhat. I mean, like I was saying earlier, that's a really general budget discussion. I don't, like, staffing allocation, do you have sufficient information, yes or no? Liz has covered a lot more of these, and I'm curious about her perspective too, but I mean, at this point in the game, like, do you understand staffing allocation is a really high-level question for the board to be digging into.
6: Hmm. When do they expect to have the budget done? In the next few weeks? I mean, you thought it would have been passed last week. Yeah, I mean, what strikes me in listening to this tape is that it's extremely adversarial, but also very, very broad. You know, I saw in Wake County Schools, the school board was really hard on staff recently, but it was about specific allocations for special education teachers, right? Like, they're looking at line items in the budget at this point, usually. They're talking about are we paying for this program or that program? How many of these positions can we keep? That's what I would expect school boards to be talking about this month. You know, at this point, we're hoping their budgets are passed or nearly passed. So it is really striking that they're asking such broad questions that, you know, perhaps could have been asked 6 months ago.
4: Yeah, and that's one thing that the board has said. They've, you know, said that they didn't get enough detail for some of their questions, and they're trying to get more detail. They did ask about some specific line items, like you had Liz Monterey Duval talking about multilingual learners there. There are also some general concerns about some smaller programs, like whether a $2.4 million emotional intelligence program, culture program is working. But a lot of it is this big picture. Like, I think that Charlita Hatch cut really encapsulated it.
3: If the superintendent was there but had to leave early or left early for whatever reason, who were they asking these questions of? Were they anticipating getting answers to these questions at that meeting, or were they just raising questions?
4: It was the latter. And I will say, you know, I don't regularly cover the school board, but I have over the last, 17 years in Charlotte, covered a lot of city, county budget discussions. And, you know, I will say it was unusual. They were just asking the questions of each other. They were kind of riffing. They were kind of just going through a list of, like, what about literacy? Are we going to hit that goal? What about, you know, pre-K teachers? Do we have enough? And
3: were those questions raised of the superintendent last week during that meeting?
4: No, they were not.
3: Okay. Liz, I'm sorry.
6: Oh, I was just going to say, typically, school board presentations are kind of a conversation between the school board and staff. I mean, we see this in a lot of other government meetings too, right? That our elected officials, who are community members, they're asking for details, they're probing, not like you're saying, Eli, just kind of talking amongst each other. It's usually a conversation between staff and the board.
4: Yeah, and I think we will see some more of that today. I think we will see more of that Friday. But again, like you said, we're kind of in crunch time here. And in some ways, it feels like we're back to the beginning of a budget process, even though Board Chair Stephanie Sneed has repeatedly said, you know, we're close, we're not far off, we're not asking for a lot more. You know, I think the unspoken rejoinder to that is kind of like, okay, well, if it's really close and we're at the end, like, well, what are we doing here? Why has this process blown up so much? And just, like, pulling back big picture, where Charlita Hatch and several other board members, they asked, will CMS hit its goals with this budget? And I don't think that's a question that you can answer. And you can't just say if we increase student spending to X amount and we hire X more teachers, like, we will close achievement gaps. So I think philosophically that's a really, really big question.
3: A portion of this meeting was open to the public. I'm curious how many people showed up at 8:30 on a Saturday morning and if they were allowed to participate in any way. Did they ask questions of their own?
4: No, there were a few people there. There was a group of people wearing shirts for the Struggle, which is a Charlotte nonprofit. They were there, yeah, I believe, to support teacher funding. But no, it was it was really just a board member discussion.
3: So Dee Rankin asked about how the school's funding allotments will be impacted by falling enrollment, which we've already talked about a bit. CMS is projected to have about 139,000 students next year, down from 147,000 10 years ago. Did he get an answer to that question? Do they know the answer, or is that up to the General Assembly?
4: Well, what they've done so far to deal with falling enrollment and this allotments are to say, you know, they're going to hire fewer staff. I think they're going to hire about 1,800 staff versus they would normally hire 2,000 in the coming year. So, you know, they're closing some positions. They're shifting some central office support staff positions into educator positions. So that's how they're dealing with this. What I think was different in this discussion was CMS has talked about that high level. What the board was really pushing for now is they want to understand how specific allotments are going to affect specific schools and specific art programs, extracurriculars at specific schools, and what that's going to look like.
3: Some of this decline in enrollment can be traced to opportunity scholarships, because those scholarships are available to every student in the state. So they can take money and go to a private education, which they will likely have to subsidize on their own. So those who are left behind are the ones who can't afford the additional money. But do we have any figures, Liz, on how these scholarships are impacting public school enrollment and or what that will mean for future funding for these schools?
6: So I don't remember the exact percentage, but we do know actually a majority of students who received opportunity scholarship vouchers already attended private schools. Certainly there are some people who are accessing them for the first time and actually switching. But they're like, vouchers are only one piece of why schools are losing enrollment. It's kind of like three factors hitting at once, right? You've got maybe you are losing some students to the vouchers, but you're also losing kids to homeschooling. The charter school population is growing really rapidly. And then on top of all of that, there are just fewer children, right? Because of the declining birth rate. So I think that's only one piece in it. But when we look at what is the effect of vouchers, it's, well, we can see that the General Assembly made that a priority to fund that before figuring out how much is left over for teachers' raises. So I think it's more of a philosophical question about priorities than actual, you know, putting a dollar amount on how many public funds have gone to vouchers. That's really hard to say.
3: Crystal Hill's proposed budget, which was rejected by the board last week, proposes a 3% increase in the teacher's base salary. Is there any indication, Eli, that the board is concerned that proposed amount is either too high, unaffordable, or too low?
4: Well, I think that I've got to back up a second and just say, like, that comes out of the county's fund. So this is a multi-step process where
3: right. The
4: superintendent asks the board to approve her budget. The board, once they approve it, then they take that to the county. Then the county commissioners, who actually control the local taxes, they decide on the final amounts and what they're going to give. The proposed county appropriation includes it's an additional about $9 million for local teacher supplements and another almost $10 million to match state-driven salary and benefit adjustments, assuming the state budget passes with salary increases. So it's you know, $17, $18 million, it's not nothing. It's not a gigantic amount when you figure, you know, in the billions that the county budget will be and that the CMS budget will be. I think the board has not expressed any belief that that is too high. Several board members have said that that's too low. But again, board chair Stephanie Sneed said, we're not asking for more money. So even though they think that's too low, they have not indicated they actually want to see it go up yet.
3: The state budget has yet to pass, as we've said 1,000 times on this program, and the state budget includes some raises for state workers and teachers. As schools around the state list try to plan their budgets for the next year in the absence of what may or may not happen with the state budget, what kind of a quandary is that putting them in?
6: School CFOs are saying this is the most challenging budget that they've ever worked on, and it's because of uncertainty, right? Like, it's hard to write your whole budget when you don't know what percentage raise the state's going to give, if you have to match that locally. So it's, you know, trying to write a budget where some of your biggest line items, you literally don't know. You know, you have to put kind of a range on what you think it might be.
4: And it's hard for schools because they don't have taxing authority here in North Carolina, which is different from some other states. And, you know, the school systems, they have to wait to see what the state's going to give them. They have to ask their county commission. They have to wait to see what the county commission agrees to. And then they have to figure it all with the enrollment allotment. So, I mean, it's kind of a Rubik's Cube for them.
3: So running the public schools, whether you're on the school board or whether you're the superintendent or another administrator, is not easy, and it's become more difficult in recent years because of all the things that we've talked about on this and other programs. But up until last week, the board seemed to have a good relationship with Crystal Hill, the superintendent, and then it seems that tensions have risen. Is that just because they have this ball of wax in front of them and they just can't figure it out because of all the things we've talked about? Or is trouble brewing? And I know it's hard to project behind the scenes, but what does it look like?
4: You know, I have to qualify this by saying, again, I'm not an education reporter, just an imposter today and someone who watched school board meetings. But I will say, coming into this budget season, the prevailing concern or take among local political people was that this was Superintendent Crystal Hill's board, that they might be too deferential to her, that they really loved her, that they were impressed with the results she's delivered so far, test growth, all that. And then the skepticism and, I think it's fair to say, some hostility that we've even seen has really surprised political watchers here in Charlotte. And I think, you know, there's tension.
3: So the board is holding yet another workshop, I believe, today, what, at noon?
4: And then 11:30.
3: Okay, and then she will present her budget again on Friday with the deadline of May 12th, which is next Tuesday. Happy days. Eli Portillo from WFAE News, Liz Schlemmer from WUNC. Thank you all.
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on the next Charlotte Talks, hear about a recent Charleston Post and Courier investigation that uncovered systematic failures within South Carolina's jail system. 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

0: Good morning. It's 1019 and you're listening to 1A. I'm Mike Szymanski and this is 90.7 WFAE. 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

0: And you're listening to 1A on 90.7 WFAE. I'm Mike Szymanski. For decades, Martha Stewart's name has been synonymous with American entertaining and lifestyle. Jen White sits down with Stewart to talk about the Martha way in just a moment.
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0: It's 12:19, and you're listening to Here and Now. I'm Mike Szymanski, and this is 90.7 WFAE. Coming up, the Trump administration wants to change a program that helps low-income students attend college. We'll have more after the break.
1: Really, when you look at these races, it's not a question of whether these midterms will be bad for Republicans. It's a question of how bad they will be. And that is because the president is deeply unpopular. He's waging a war that is deeply unpopular. And on economic issues, we have no indication that voters feel better about the cost of living of basic goods.
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1: It's in the barren scrubland west of Salt Lake City.
2: If you are serious about energy abundance, you have to be serious about nuclear energy.
1: Cox was unveiling Utah's application to be one of the U.S. Department of Energy's new nuclear hubs, billed as a nuclear life cycle innovation campus, where they'd enrich nuclear fuel, recycle it, and store its waste that could come from the Kemmerer plant one day.
2: This should not be controversial. America built the nuclear industry.
1: But nuclear still is controversial, especially in the West, with its legacy of abandoned uranium mines and radioactive waste, particularly in Indian country. And Salt Lake City was downwind from the Cold War-era nuclear weapons test sites.
3: This area has been considered a sacrifice zone for a long time. And I
1: Lexi Tudenham of the group Heal Utah is alarmed that Utah wants to put a nuclear hub here, about 10 miles from the western shore of the drying Great Salt Lake. She says nuclear is being rebranded as green, but what about the waste?
3: Bill Gates is paying for this first one. We as taxpayers are also paying for this first one, I will say. But what about the next one, the next one, the next one? How much are we going to be on the hook for as taxpayers and as ratepayers as we go down this path?
1: Terra Power says, like conventional nuclear reactors, its new plant in Wyoming will store its spent fuel on-site until a permanent repository is approved by the feds. They say it's safe, and the advanced nuclear tech produces less waste than legacy plants. Back in Wyoming, the country's top coal-producing state, one thing that's not in dispute is that Kemmerer is eager for any sort of energy boom. When the West Coast divested from coal, national headlines all but wrote off this town of 3,000 as dying. Today, City Administrator Brian Muir says there's relief and optimism. Hundreds of skilled jobs are being created.
4: I'll just say, when Bill Gates came here, he talked about our high energy IQ. We know about all forms of energy and the benefits and the costs and the risks and the footprints and all of that. We understand that.
1: Muir says Kemmerer is already lobbying TerraPower to build a second nuclear plant here. Kirk Sigler, NPR News.
5: And up next, we can now call him a 2026 Tony Award nominee, just announced this morning. Daniel Radcliffe is next, here and now.
6: Good afternoon, it's 119, and you're listening to Here and Now. I'm Mike Szymanski, and this is 90.7 WFAE. Coming up, Every Brilliant Thing is a new-to-Broadway show starring Daniel Radcliffe. Radcliffe received a Tony nomination for Best Actor in Play for his portrayal of the protagonist. He joins Robin Young to talk about the show after the break.
7: Hebrew Union College is the oldest Jewish seminary in the U.S. Now its campus in Cincinnati is shutting down and graduating its last four students.
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6: This afternoon at 4.
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5: I'm Robin Young. It's Here and Now. And today, Daniel Radcliffe got some good news. He's been nominated for Best Actor for his work in the Broadway play Every Brilliant Thing, which also received a Tony nomination for revival of a play. We are not surprised. Daniel is brilliant, or as the Brits mean by that word, awesome. In

0: Hope you're having a good Tuesday afternoon. It's 219 and you're listening to On Point. The How Behind the Sub 2-Hour Marathon. 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
2: You're back with On Point. I'm Meghna Chakrabarty, and today we are trying to get an understanding of how a phenomenal, once unbeatable or unbreakable barrier in distance running has actually been broken by two men. At the London Marathon this year, just about a week ago, two men ran a sub-2-hour marathon. How do they do it? Well, Robert Johnson is with us today. He's co-founder of Let's Run. It's an online news website and internet forum all about running. He's the former distance coach at Cornell University. And so let's listen to the winner of the London Marathon. This is Kenyan Sebastian Sawe.

0: It's good to have you along this afternoon, and at 3:19, you're listening to BBC News Hour. I'm Mike Szymanski, and this is listener-supported 90.7 WFAE. Increasing clouds tonight in Charlotte, breezy as well, a low near 61. 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Tonight's Carolina Impact explores how the rising gas prices are affecting those in our region. Plus, a local club keeps the novelty of vintage cars alive through teens. Tonight at 8 on PBS Charlotte. And also, Ovens Auditorium presenting An Evening with David Sedaris in Charlotte on Sunday, November 1st. Ticket information for An Evening with David Sedaris at DavidSedarisOnTour.com.
1: I'm Paul Henley with NewsHour, live from the BBC. Employees of Google's AI laboratory DeepMind here in the UK have asked for official recognition of two unions as concern grows over the company's technology being used by the US and Israeli militaries. Staff made their request in a letter to management. Their move came after the Pentagon last week announced agreements with Google and six other AI companies to deploy their technology on classified military networks. This February, the boss of Google DeepMind, Sir Demis Hassabis, told the BBC the industry wanted smart regulation against the real risks posed by the technology.
2: There's two main worries. I think one is bad actors repurposing these technologies for harmful ends. And then the second worry is a more technical risk, which is as these AI systems get more powerful, more autonomous, maybe entering the agentic era, how do we make sure we can build robust enough guardrails to keep them doing what we want them to do?
1: John Chadfield is National Officer for Technology at the Communication Workers Union, one of those unions that Google workers in this country want recognised. He told me what Google employees have been telling him about their concerns.
3: The contracts that Google are now looking at with the Pentagon, with the Department of War, with the Israeli Defence Forces, fundamentally clash with the values of Google DeepMind and the employees. And there was an idea that people came to Google DeepMind to work on AI for good for a very long time. The old guard of researchers joined DeepMind at a time when it was focused on medical applications. They joined to cure cancer, not to become a military contract.

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1: Nice to have you along this afternoon. 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I'm Mike Szymanski and this is Listener Supported 90.7 WFAE. Tonight in Charlotte, increasing clouds, breezy, a low near 61.
2: Really, when you look at these races, it's not a question of whether these midterms will be bad for Republicans. It's a question of how bad they will be. And that is because the president is deeply unpopular. He's waging a war that is deeply unpopular. And on economic issues, we have no indication that voters feel better about the cost of living of basic goods.
3: I'm Michael Barbaro. That's today on The Daily from The New York Times.
1: 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And also Brooks Pierce, announcing the opening of its new office in Charlotte, further building on the firm's 128-year legacy of providing legal counsel to North Carolina's businesses and organizations. 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
4: I'm Paul Henley with NewsHour, live from the BBC in London. Iron Maiden are one of the world's biggest heavy metal bands. To date, they've played more than 2,500 live shows across 64 countries. Later this week, a documentary called Iron Maiden Burning Ambition, which covers the ups and downs of the band's five-decade careers, being released in cinemas worldwide. NewsHour's Usman Azad sat down with the band's lead singer, Bruce Dickinson.
5: Well, it was a decision that we made sort of collectively, that do we really, you know, at our age, want to be on camera as talking heads, talking about ourselves? We thought that the music should do the talking. The footage that we've got, a lot of archive footage that people have never seen, let that do the talking, and then let the fans dictate the story.
6: Some of the fans you have, big names like Javier Bardem,
5: yeah,
6: and then to people that we've had on the World Service.
5: That's great, because it puts the lie to this idea that, which obviously we've never subscribed to and our fans never subscribed to, but the external world, external to the universe of Iron Maiden, I think rushes to judgment about who listens to this music and why. I mean, everybody comes from a position, oh, well, obviously it's this if they happen to be from the Christian right, or obviously it's this if they're a feminist, or obviously it's this. And the truth is, it's none of those things. And you have to kind of get over yourself and immerse yourself in what we do and realise that if there was ever a band that was inclusive, it's us.
6: This documentary talks about the grueling schedule. I think you talk about at one point, you look down at the sort of the touring schedule, you sort of see six shows in a row,
5: yeah,
6: a day off, then 5 days in a row and a day off. And I just wondered, you know, looking back now, I mean, you were young.
5: Yeah, yeah, yeah. Well,
6: but you were, and that obviously fueled you through it, but...
5: Yeah, no, I mean, but I mean, when you're young, you can tolerate that level of sustained abuse of your body. But the one thing you can't measure or quantify, and because it's all new to you, is what effect it has on your soul, frankly. And the one thing I wanted to do, I realized, was create. And there comes a point when you're on the treadmill of just, you know, when music almost becomes like industrial,
6: yeah.
5: You know, so it's just like, oh, we're doing six, then we're doing ten, then we're doing bam, bam, bam, bam, bam, bam, bam. Yeah, yeah. And it's relentless. And I was like, where's the creativity? Where's the time reflection or creativity and all this kind of stuff. And yeah, so that deeply affected me. So I thought maybe it's not worth it. Maybe if this is going to be the rest of my life, maybe I should just quit, you know. So I did think about it for about 6 months.
6: Can I talk to you about some of the band's varied songs? The themes of the song work all around the world.

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1: That was even an issue, that would even be an attraction. Honestly, I was surprised to see that.
2: As state prosecutors investigate Sloth World's owners, the zoo's medical team is working to try and keep the remaining 10 sloths alive. 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
4: It's All Things Considered on 90.7 WFAE and WFAE.org. I'm Nick Delacanal. Good afternoon. Health Secretary Robert F. Kennedy says too many Americans take antidepressants without knowing the risks.
5: Patients must understand the consequences of long-term use before they start. Without that information, consent does not exist.
4: Kennedy has launched new initiatives to wean people off medications like Prozac and Zoloft. The details coming up in 15 minutes. 80 degrees right now in Charlotte. Expect increasing clouds tonight, lows near 61. Then there's a chance of rain kind of throughout the day tomorrow. Otherwise, cloudy and warm, highs near 83. And then rain is likely tomorrow night, lows in the mid-60s. It's WFAE on a Tuesday at 4:20. 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
8: From NPR News, this is All Things Considered. I'm Elsa Chang.
3: And I'm Mary Louise Kelly. In Gaza, many bodies are still buried under rubble. Crews have begun efforts to recover those bodies, including victims from one of the war's deadliest Israeli attacks back in late 2024. NPR investigated the attack on an apartment building in Gaza and mapped a family tree of 132 relatives killed there. An Israeli military commander told NPR the army would not have struck the building if it knew it was full of people. It took more than a year for survivors to be able to recover some of the bodies. NPR's reporter in Gaza, Anas Baba, witnessed the recovery efforts. He sends this report and a warning. It includes graphic descriptions of these bodies.
9: An Israeli drone buzzes over a sea of debris. This all used to be homes. Many collapsed into mass graves. Until now, families have been searching for the bodies of their loved ones with their bare hands. Now, a crew has arrived with a huge orange excavator. This machine is digging through a mountain of heavy rubble in the destroyed town of Beit Lahia, a five-story apartment building destroyed in an Israeli attack. More than 100 extended family members crushed inside. Ola Abu Nasser survived.
10: Since the massacre about a year and a half ago, we've been dreaming every day of the moment we

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1: It's All Things Considered on WFAE. I'm Nick Delacnell. Atrium Health made some big waves in the state's healthcare system last week when news got out that they plan to merge with Triangle-based Wake Med. The multi-billion dollar deal faced swift pushback, both because of how quickly and quietly it was announced and because of the effect of hospital consolidation on prices and patient care. Joining me to talk more about this is Adam Wagner of the North Carolina Newsroom in Raleigh. Adam, welcome.
2: Hey, Nick. How are you?
1: I'm well. So this was originally supposed to be voted on by the Wake County Board of Commissioners yesterday, right? Catch us up to speed on where things stand.
2: So the Wake County Board of Commissioners needs to update the incorporation agreement that originally formed Wake Med back in the 1960s, as well as a couple of land transfer agreements. These were announced Friday afternoon, last Friday, on a consent agenda, and they were set to be voted on Monday evening. After hearing a lot of pushback from state officials like the state treasurer, Brad Briner, the state auditor, Dave Bullock, as well as a handful of Wake County legislators, Republicans Aaron Perret and Mike Sheetzel, commissioners decided that they are just going to press pause on this for a minute.
1: And we've seen several major hospital system mergers in the past few years. Why does Atrium want to combine with Wake Med? Like, what's the business case?
2: The biggest argument for Atrium is that Atrium has a huge presence in Charlotte, obviously. They also have a significant presence in Winston-Salem. So they are looking for a foothold in the Triangle.
1: But as we've said, there are some state officials who are against this, right? I guess what concerns have they raised?
2: So there's basically two lines of it. One is transparency, and this was really brought up by State Auditor Dave Bullock, who argued that this has been going on behind closed doors, obviously, for a while. So what do they know? Why do they want it? Can we get the community up to speed on where this deal is before there's this kind of necessary vote? The other strand is cost. When hospital systems merge, costs go up. There is a huge body of research that shows this cost for patients. This is typically, it's somewhere in the ballpark of 6 to 12% is what Treasurer Brad Briner told me yesterday, which, you know, might not sound like that much, but when you're talking about thousands of dollars or, you know, expensive surgeries, things like that, those can be huge. And when you're talking about the scale of a state health plan or an insurance plan, that's an awful lot of money.
1: And to that first point about transparency, you know, I think one thing that did catch a lot of people off guard was the way this news dropped on Friday with a vote scheduled for Monday. So, you know, it felt like maybe they were trying to slip this through without giving time for backlash to build. Have the hospitals responded to that?
2: Yeah, I think there's definitely a sense of that, especially among some of the lawmakers. You saw Aaron Perret kind of tweet about this on Monday even. The hospitals say that they needed to do this deal quietly, that they were really doing the work in the background on each other that's been going on for 2 years, that this deal dates back in some ways to a COVID-era partnership between Wake Med and Atrium around cancer care. And that really got the systems kind of talking, and they realized that they're aligned in a lot of ways. They both started as community hospitals, and those conversations built and built and built until we got to where we are today.
1: That is Adam Wagner. He will be following the deal. Thanks so much.
2: Thank you, Nick.
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1: It is 4:48, and more All Things Considered is coming up here on 90.7 WFAE and WFAE.org. I'm Nick Delacnell. Good afternoon. President Trump claims consumer confidence is way up, which contradicts the latest research.
4: Not only is consumer sentiment, you know, relatively low right now, it's probably going to face some headwinds in the months to come.
1: More from an economic policy expert on how the Iran war and gas prices in particular are affecting Americans financially. It's coming up in 15 minutes after the latest news at 5 o'clock. It is 80 degrees in Charlotte at the moment. For tonight, expect increasing clouds with a low near 61. Then there's a chance of rain throughout the day tomorrow. Otherwise, just cloudy and warm. Highs near 83. And then rain is likely tomorrow night. Lows in the mid-60s. 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And there is much more ahead. Support this afternoon comes from WFAE listeners and from Brooks Pierce, announcing the opening of its new office in Charlotte, further building on the firm's 128-year legacy of providing legal counsel to North Carolina's businesses and organizations. Details at brookspierce.com. And from WTVI, tonight's Carolina Impact explores how the rising gas prices are affecting those in our region. Plus, a local club keeps the novelty of vintage cars alive through teens. Tonight at 8 on PBS Charlotte.
0: This is All Things Considered from NPR News. I'm Mary Louise Kelly.
5: And I'm Elsa Chang. Science advocates celebrated a rare bipartisan victory early this year. Congress restored billions of dollars of research money to the federal budget, reversing cuts proposed by the Trump administration. But these same advocates now say the administration is finding other ways to withhold that money. NPR's Katia Riddle explains.
6: When the Trump administration tried to slow or delay billions of dollars in funding for the National Institutes of Health, longtime former NIH employee Jeremy Berg took it personally.
7: NIH has been part of my life for the past going on 5 decades.
6: Berg has had a lot of different roles at the NIH, including 8 years as a director at one of the agency's major research institutes. He credits the institution with fostering much of the progress in biomedical research in the past few decades. Things like mapping the human genome, major advances in cancer care, or new therapies for HIV and AIDS. Berg recalls something a Republican senator once told him about the agency.
7: He used to refer to it not just as the crown jewel in biomedical research, but as the crown jewel in the federal government. And I think one can make a pretty strong case for that.
6: That's why, when NIH came under attack from the Trump administration, Berg took it upon himself to become a watchdog for the agency. In 2026, Berg says the budget may look intact on paper, but the NIH has switched the strategy to making fewer grants with more money over more years. Berg says it's an accounting shift that means fewer scientists are getting grants.
7: There's a lot of pain and a lot of science that isn't going to get done.
6: Berg's analysis shows 2,300 new grants made at one point in 2026, half of the number at the same point in the previous year. Berg is not the only former NIH employee that's taken on this role. Elizabeth Genexi was a program officer at the NIH for 22 years.
8: I'm sadly watching the agency where I worked for so many years be dismantled.
6: She left because she feared being let go under this administration. Genexi recently analyzed something on the NIH website called forecasts, areas of research the agency would like to fund. It gives direction to scientists who are applying for research money.
8: There are tons of them starting from last year in 2025 that are still sitting as forecasts and were never published.
6: Genexi's research shows that of 336 NIH funding forecasts still listed as open, 205 were already past their promised posting date with no full announcement ever published. It's a way, she says, of giving the illusion that these opportunities still exist, even though they may never materialize. All of this delay trickles down to scientists like Rachel Siriani. She's at the University of Massachusetts Chan Medical School looking at the NIH website.
9: Okay, this was submitted in February, and
6: Siriani is a cancer researcher. She's checking on a grant she submitted months ago. Now the date for its review has been pushed back.
9: And so the chances of that grant being funded in 2026 are basically zero.
6: Siriani works on pediatric cancer. She's had to delay or end a lot of her work because of this NIH funding loss. In her lab, she looks at one bench that is full of equipment, reagent bottles and pipettes.
9: This particular bench was occupied by a member of my laboratory that was doing drug screening studies that, unfortunately, I had to both lay that person off and close that line of research entirely in my lab. I can't bring myself to clear his bench. It makes me sad.
6: Siriani works on finding solutions specifically for cancer in children that has metastasized to the surfaces of the brain and the spinal cord.
9: It's thin and it's across the soft tissues of the brain and spinal cord. So there isn't really a consistent neurosurgical solution to that cancer complication.
6: One line of research she was working on, a promising combination of drugs.
9: Kind of like a 1-2 punch, where we could put the two drugs together and see that they were dramatically more potent.
6: She had to end this work when the funding dried up. In response to her concerns and those laid out by other researchers in this story, a spokesperson from HHS, Andrew Nixon, acknowledged the slowdown in funding, but blamed it on the Democrats. Nixon wrote that, quote, timelines have returned to typical funding patterns, unquote. Sirianni says, for her, it's too late. She doesn't see how she'll be able to restart this study.
9: That means that the therapeutic development work that taxpayers previously invested in is now hitting a brick wall. And, you know, even as just a citizen of the country, this frustrates me. It's a loss of investment. It's a loss of momentum for the families that have children that are affected by these tumors. Every month, every week, that matters to them.
6: Saving kids with cancer is a goal that U.S. scientists have advanced significantly in recent decades. Sirianni says in order to keep those breakthroughs coming, the federal government has to continue investing in science. Katie Riddle, NPR News.
0: NPR Music received more than 6,000 entries to this year's Tiny Desk contest. Now it is down to just 5. We are meeting the 5 finalists this week on All Things Considered. Here's one of the judges, NPR Music's Robin Hilton.
10: Yeah, I want to play an entry that we got from a group out of Miami called Les Green and the Swayzes. The song they sent in is called Long Story Short. And this is a 6-piece band with a real old-school soul and R&B sound.

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1: 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Good afternoon, I'm Mick Delacnell. Thanks for your company today. Doctors may soon be prohibited from prescribing the abortion pill mifepristone via telehealth. But if that happens, abortion advocates are prepared.
2: We have a high-quality alternative that we can pivot to continue to provide patient care.
1: The drug misoprostol can be used by itself to safely end early pregnancies. More on that story is coming up in 20 minutes. It is 80 degrees on this Cinco de Mayo in Charlotte. Tonight, expect increasing clouds and a low near 61. And then there's a chance of rain throughout the day tomorrow. Otherwise, it'll just be cloudy and warm, highs near 83. And rain is likely tomorrow night, lows in the mid-60s. And rain is likely on Thursday, highs in the mid-70s. It is 519. Stay tuned. 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
6: This is All Things Considered from NPR News. I'm Mary Louise Kelly.
7: And I'm Elsa Chang. In many parts of the world, menstrual products like pads are expensive. Activists have filed a lawsuit in Pakistan aimed at lowering the price. But as NPR's Gabriella Emanuel reports, that strategy has not always worked.
8: Growing up in Pakistan, Bushra Mahnoor dreaded getting her period.
9: I grew up in a family. I have four other sisters, and there were never enough period supplies in our home.
8: Her period often meant missing school. Her uniform was all white, and she feared getting blood on it. She had a long list of excuses at the ready. Headache, stomach ache.
9: Mentioning that you're on your period is a big taboo, but mentioning that you're on your period without access to a pad was just even more humiliating.
8: A report from the United Nations Children's Fund found that only 12% of girls and women in Pakistan use commercially manufactured sanitary products. Others turn to homemade solutions, a rag wrapped around itself. So when Mahnoor discovered in college that pads were taxed several times, including as luxury goods and not essential items, she became furious.
9: There is almost 40% of tax on pads. They're 40% more expensive. We're just being ripped off of that money, and that has gross consequences.
8: She's now the executive director at Mahawari Justice, a nonprofit that advocates for menstrual health. Her group has launched a campaign and coordinated with lawyers who sued the government in 2025 for menstrual products to be reclassified as essential goods, with the goal of eliminating the taxes and lowering the price. Pakistani legal officials did not respond to NPR's request for comment. Mahnoor Umar is the petitioner on the case and also a lawyer.
10: I was anticipating a lot of trolling for some reason, but so far the response, to my surprise, has been very positive.
8: She says she's been motivated by what she's seen happen with a lawsuit in nearby Nepal, where the Supreme Court ruled in June of last year that taxes be

0: Tonight, you're witnessing five generations of heritage carried forward by three young musicians who are honoring the past while creating something entirely of their own.
1: The brothers say this opportunity is changing their lives. Now people stop them on the streets for photos. After facing the threat of deportation and fearing for their future, they are now excited about what lies ahead. Antonio wants to teach mariachi. Caleb wants to be a nurse while continuing to play music. And Joshua wants to finish sixth grade and join the renowned high school group Mariachi Oro in McAllen, Texas, where they live. 15-year-old Caleb says the brothers are grateful for the opportunity.
2: No, la verdad me llevo el...
1: My takeaway from all of this is that I felt loved by more than 800 people, he says. A positive reminder of how much support the family has as they continue to fight for a chance to stay in the U.S. Sergio Martinez Beltran, NPR News, New Braunfels, Texas.
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4: Good afternoon. 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I'm Nick Delacanal. Thanks so much for tuning in. A sharp rise in immigration enforcement arrests across North Carolina has left many families scrambling financially and turning to online fundraisers to try to bring loved ones home. More on that story from WFAE's Julian Berger coming up in 15 minutes.
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0: 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I'm Elsa Chang.
1: And I'm Mary Louise Kelly. Primary voting closes today in Ohio.
0: We talked to voters about what's been driving their ballot decisions.
2: I'll carpool 10 people here. Doesn't matter to me. I don't care what the price of gas is. Voting is a privilege, and people should take it very, very seriously.
1: First, the news.
3: Live from NPR News in Culver City, California, I'm Duane Brown. The tenuous ceasefire in the Iran war is under strain as the U.S. and Iran fight for control of the Strait of Hormuz, which remains shut down to commercial traffic. The U.S. deployed warships to help escort two commercial vessels through the narrow strait yesterday, which has been controlled by Iran since the start of the war. NPR's Aya Batraoui has more from Defense Secretary Pete Hegseth.
4: Today, Hegseth was asked if this all meant the ceasefire is over, and here's what he said.
5: No, the ceasefire is not over. Ultimately, this is a separate and distinct project, and we expected there would be some churn at the beginning, which happened.
4: So he says some churn at the beginning. Now, he said any further escalation would be up to President Trump. But here I will note that this Project Freedom is only in its second day, but we haven't seen any traffic yet flowing through the Strait of Hormuz. Ship owners and insurers are obviously still very apprehensive.
3: That's NPR's Aya Batraoui. Connecticut Governor Ned Lamont has signed a law today that limits federal immigration action in his state from member station WSHU. Molly Ingram reports.
6: Connecticut law now forbids ICE agents from wearing masks to conceal their identity. They can wear them for medical reasons. The law also bans warrantless arrests near so-called protected areas like churches, schools, hospitals, and courthouses, and allows residents to file civil lawsuits against agents if their rights are violated. Here's Connecticut Governor Lamont.
7: There are a lot of folks that belong in this state, and that's what this law is all about. We love you. We care about you. I want you to feel like you're at home here.
6: The bill was unanimously opposed by state Republicans, who called it political theater during an election year. New Jersey, Maryland, and Virginia have also passed bills limiting immigration and customs enforcement.
3: You're listening to NPR News.
8: This is WFAE News. I'm Nick Delacnell. The Charlotte-Mecklenburg Schools Board of Education continued their budget talks today after rejecting the superintendent's proposed $2.1 billion budget last week. Board members spent more than 3.5 hours in discussion. CMS Chief Financial Officer Kelly Klutz says the district needs budget clarity, especially since teachers are still waiting for a state budget with possible raises that CMS would match.
9: I do not anticipate that we're going to get a state budget by June. And so we need to have a reserve or an ability to pay those increases. And if you're looking at the bills that are coming out right now, those pay increases are high.
8: Superintendent Crystal Hill is supposed to present her revised budget Friday morning. It's not clear what changes she'll make. A digital glitch, unchecked for decades, has potentially cost thousands of veterans their hard-earned benefits. But a landmark settlement is finally forcing the VA to answer it. Public Radio East's Annette Weston has details.
10: At the heart of the case, Freund versus Collins, is a legacy system that improperly closed disability appeals for more than 30 years. While veterans waited for answers, a computer program was quietly shutting their files. Senior disability attorney Claire Hillen-Sosa with the Deuterman Law Group explains how the system failed.
11: VA was using an automated system that would do a monthly sweep, closing every appeal that didn't have this form filed in time. And no humans were checking this.
10: Now the VA must audit more than 28,000 cases shuttered between 1990 and early 2025. Attorneys at Carpenter Chartered say most veterans will be notified if their cases are reactivated. In Eastern North Carolina, I'm Annette Weston.
8: Union County Commissioners have unanimously appointed Errol Wedra to fill the seat left vacant following the death of former Commissioner Gary Sides. Wedra was recommended by the local Republican Party as required under state law. He was sworn in last night and will serve through December. He brings more than 3 decades of law enforcement experience. Expect increasing clouds in our area tonight, lows in the low 60s. Then there is a chance of rain throughout the day tomorrow. Otherwise, it'll just be cloudy and warm, highs near 83. 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You can find more news online at wfae.org.
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1: This is All Things Considered from NPR News. I'm Mary Louise Kelly in Washington.
13: And I'm Elsa Chang in Culver City, California. The hugely popular prediction market site called Polymarket is based overseas, specifically in Panama. And being based there means all the bets on the site on things like elections, wars, and assassinations are outside the reach of U.S. regulators. NPR's Bobby Allen looked into what Polymarket's Panama headquarters is all about and joins us now. Hi, Bobby.
14: Hey, Elsa.
13: Okay, to make sure we all start this conversation with everyone on the same page, just briefly tell us, what is Polymarket?
14: Sure. Polymarket is a prediction market site where you can bet on military strikes, what politicians say, you know, what may happen in the next YouTube video from Mr. Beast, really anything happening on or offline. The possibilities are endless. And what really distinguishes Polymarket from the other prediction market sites out there is it's not regulated by the federal government. And as you mentioned, it is based in Panama. But this industry, which is very similar to gambling, has absolutely thrived in recent years. And Polymarket's main competitor, Kalshi, and it are advertising aggressively in dozens of American cities. And Elsa, this is despite a wave of lawsuits all around the country over whether this industry should exist at all.
13: Yeah. Okay. So explain, why is Polymarket based in Panama?
14: Yeah, well, the short answer is the Biden administration shut Polymarket down in the U.S. and it went overseas. Regulators at the time said Polymarket was operating without a federal license, and it to this day remains banned for Americans. But it is possible to access it by using what's known as a virtual private network, right? A VPN that hides where you're based. Mm-hmm. And in Trump's second term, Polymarket has just absolutely exploded in growth, but does not have to follow any U.S. rules or regulations.
13: That's right. Okay, so tell us what you've learned so far about Polymarket's presence in Panama.
14: Yeah, I always hear, you know, this Panama-based company, and I decided just to start digging into it. I pulled Polymarket's Panamanian government paperwork. I found an address it was claiming was its headquarters, and then I got on the phone and called up Panama City reporter Eliana Morales Gill, and she agreed to go over to the address and check it out. And she went and saw a gleaming skyscraper in an upscale commercial district of the city. She went to the 21st floor, and it was a law firm in a largely, mostly empty room. Huh. A worker popped out and said, we've never heard of Polymarket. The company isn't based here. She said the lawyer listed on the paperwork as the agent of Polymarket was not there either.
13: This is very mysterious. So what has Polymarket had to say about all this?
14: Yeah, Polymarket would not comment. So I kept digging in further and further and found that, you know, Polymarket wasn't alone in terms of setting up shop here. I found 15 other crypto companies also claiming this as their home base. And I found some court records showing that the now disgraced crypto billionaire Sam Bankman-Fried had actually done business with this law firm. The firm would not return our request for comment, Elsa, but Bankman-Fried, as most of us know, is now serving a 25-year prison sentence for wire fraud and other charges.
13: Right, the plot thickens. Okay, is there something special about this one law office in Panama that might make it popular with all these crypto companies?
14: Yeah, well, none of the companies would explain why they are using this address as their corporate office, but I did speak to several lawyers who practice in Panama, and they described why American companies set up there kind of generally. For one, there are tax benefits. There's no income tax on foreign work, no capital gains tax on investments. But the other big advantage is legal. Court orders or judgments from non-Panamanian courts can be really hard to enforce, so Panama can basically be something of a legal shield for companies like Polymarket.
13: And real quick, what do you think all of this tells us about Polymarket's future? Sure.
14: The company has big ambitions. The Trump administration is really promoting this industry and is taking a hands-off approach. Not only that, Elsa, but President Trump's son, Donald Trump Jr., is an investor and advisor to Polymarket. But if Polymarket wants to return to the U.S., they'll have to make some major changes, like stopping bets on things like war and assassination, for instance. Those things would be illegal under U.S. commodities law.
13: That is NPR's Bobby Allen. Thank you, Bobby.
14: Thank you, Elsa.
1: After next Monday, doctors might not be able to prescribe the abortion pill mifepristone via telehealth. That depends on what the U.S. Supreme Court decides then. But doctors and experts say it won't stop people from being able to get abortion pills through the mail. Here's reporter Abby Wendell.
15: Medication abortion in the U.S. typically involves two pills, mifepristone and misoprostol. But as doctors face the possibility of no longer being able to prescribe mifepristone via telehealth, many are preparing to pivot.
16: If we have to, we will switch to a misoprostol-only regimen.
15: Dr. Angel Foster is the co-founder of the Massachusetts Medication Abortion Access Project. The organization is a shield law provider, meaning they mail abortion medication to patients around the country, regardless of state laws restricting abortion. Decades of research shows taking misoprostol alone is a safe and effective option to end early pregnancy, though the experience may be more uncomfortable. Foster says it's not her preferred regimen, but it's a crucial alternative.
16: You know, I feel like I can hold two things at the same time. The first is that this decision is terrible, and we should be able to provide mifepristone and misoprostol via telemedicine. All of the evidence supports that. And I'm incredibly grateful that we have a high quality alternative in misoprostol alone that we can pivot to continue to provide patient care.
15: Other doctors we spoke with are also prepared to pivot to misoprostol only. Planned Parenthood Direct posted a similar sentiment on Instagram Friday. If mifepristone becomes unavailable via telehealth, people will still be able to get it by going to a doctor in person. Or they can order abortion pills online without a prescription. In many cases, both mifepristone and misoprostol.
17: There's an enormous network of people who are making access possible even now, despite these political restrictions that are happening.
15: Elisa Wells is a public health researcher and co-founder of Plan C Pills. Their website links people to a variety of places people can order abortion pills online, including pharmacies abroad that sell the pills and U.S.-based groups that mail free pills to people living in states with abortion restrictions. Plan C periodically tests the pills from all these sources to make sure they're real. The website's traffic doubled this past Saturday following the appeals court's decision about mifepristone. That may indicate more people are looking for options on how to get pills outside of the formal medical system.
17: In some ways, it's the best advertisement for this alternative way of accessing pills.
15: Getting abortion pills without a doctor's oversight isn't new. For decades, a global network has developed to help people access the pills this way. And since the latest upheaval over mifepristone, the network in the U.S. has been abuzz.
18: The feelings within the network were definitely like a little bit of panic, but also we have been and will continue to prepare for these moments.
15: Destiny Spaeth is an abortion access advocate in North Dakota. Over the past few days, she says she's been in about a dozen group chats that at first were filled with people depressed and angry. Then they switched into a different gear, strategizing.
18: When a decision like this comes down, we just rely on that network of rapid response, quick communication, and then dispersing that communication within our communities so that folks don't feel as lost and confused and as alone as some of these decisions are intended to make us feel.
15: Spaeth is currently focused on sharing resources about something called advanced provision, a way for people to access these pills to have them just in case they need them in an uncertain future.
1: That is reporting from Abby Wendell. To hear more about the network helping people around the world access safe abortions without a doctor, check out The Network from the NPR podcast Embedded.
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8: It's 5:44. You're listening to All Things Considered here on WFAE. I'm Nick Della Canal. A sharp rise in immigration enforcement arrests across Charlotte has left many families scrambling financially. They're turning to online fundraisers to try to bring loved ones home. WFAE's Julian Berger has more.
19: When Luis Duque's partner, Oscar, was detained by immigration agents in February,
20: please just say bye, please, just in case.
19: It happened fast.
21: We were on our way to work, and not even maybe like 5 minutes after we left his house, we got pulled over near the Bojangles Coliseum off of Independence. They took him, and within like 20 minutes, he was already at the ICE Detention Center on Tybola.
19: Within hours, Oscar was transferred out of state to a detention center in Georgia. That same day, Dukas says he started thinking about money.
21: I already knew in my head that lawyer fees are pretty extensive. I knew that we were going to be looking at a couple $1,000s worth of just lawyer fees.
19: So he created a GoFundMe. So far, that fundraiser has brought in nearly $14,000 from almost 300 donations. But Duque says the cost keeps growing.
21: Everything else has just been his commissary, the phone. They do bill you. Although he was detained, the bills didn't stop.
19: New data shows more than 6,500 immigration arrests in North Carolina since President Trump took office. That's nearly twice the number of arrests made during the previous 2 years combined. Immigration attorney Jamila Espinosa says many families are not prepared for the financial reality when their loved one is detained.
0: The next question is, how am I going to pay for this? Cost of living is very expensive, and so people don't have just this expendable income. Many times the people being detained are the primary breadwinners.
19: Unlike criminal cases, there are no public defenders in immigration court. Families must pay for everything themselves.
0: On average, an immigration attorney could charge anywhere from $6,000 to $10,000 for representation for someone that is in a detained setting. What many don't know is there's very limited bond companies because of the risk of immigration. And bond and immigration court has to be paid in full.
19: Espinosa says bonds can range from a few thousand dollars to tens of thousands of dollars. All of that is forcing families to turn to crowdfunding. For Rebecca Rodriguez, that reality hit immediately after her father was detained in January. Fernando was the family's main provider.
2: Without him, it was kind of just like, well, how do we get him out? He makes the money, so if we need money to get him out, it was kind of like a, what do we do?
19: Rodriguez started a GoFundMe and eventually raised more than $21,000 from almost 500 donations. After 38 days in detention, her father was released. She said her family has already spent around $24,000 on legal fees. She says the fundraiser has made that possible, but his fight in immigration court continues, and more money is needed.
2: All I raised was enough for him to be seen in front of a judge to say, hey, he's a good man. Can I have him home? And I still need to make double that to keep him here where he belongs, which is with me.
19: Both Rodriguez and Duque say the support they've received has been overwhelming.
21: It's been an overwhelming blessing to get the amount of donations that I had. Even if it was $5 that they donated, like that's $5 that we didn't have the day before.
19: Espinosa says the results of crowdfunding can be uplifting.
0: And it really goes to show that there is still really strong values in our community, in our society, that people are willing to give someone else a fighting chance to remain in the United States.
19: But for many families, the harsh reality is that whether a loved one gets out of detention at all, much less whether they get to stay in the U.S., boils down to money. Julian Berger, WFAE News.
8: 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The time is 5:48. 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I'm Nick Della Canal. Good afternoon. Today, Defense Secretary Pete Hegseth described a new U.S. military operation to help cargo ships pass safely through the Strait of Hormuz.
22: Project Freedom is defensive in nature, focused in scope, and temporary in duration.
8: More on whether this effort could jeopardize the ceasefire with Iran, that is coming up in 15 minutes after the latest news at 6. It is 80 degrees in Charlotte on this Cinco de Mayo. Increasing clouds are in the forecast tonight, lows near 61. And then there's a chance of rain throughout the day tomorrow, otherwise cloudy with highs near 83. It is about 10 till 6. Stay tuned.
23: I'm Mike Collins. On the next Charlotte Talk, Serena Zarutska's murder last August pushed mental health concerns to the fore. The General Assembly passed a law aimed at addressing that, but Governor Stein says it didn't go far enough. Meanwhile, a Charleston Post and Courier investigation uncovered systemic failures within South Carolina's jail system, which led to several deaths. We look at that investigation, what it uncovered, and what our state can learn from it tomorrow at 9.
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13: From NPR News, this is All Things Considered. I'm Elsa Chang.
1: And I'm Mary Louise Kelly. Primary voting closes today in Ohio. There are several competitive statewide races on the ballot for governor. There are also House and Senate races, which could help determine the balance of power in Congress. But when it comes to what is motivating voters around Southwest Ohio, it may be issues close to home. WVXU's Isabel Nisley in Cincinnati has more.
3: On a Saturday morning at the Hamilton County Board of Elections, people trickle into the long concrete building to vote early in Ohio's primary election. Susan Bailey carpooled here with a friend from Reading, an inner suburb of Cincinnati. The lifelong Republican says nothing could have stopped her from casting a ballot, even though drivers here in Ohio are paying some of the highest gas prices in the nation. On average, $5 for a gallon of regular.
4: I'll carpool 10 people here. Doesn't matter to me. I don't care what the price of gas is. Voting is a privilege, and people should take it very, very seriously.
3: Bailey says she plans to vote against a proposed levy that would fund new city buildings for Reading. If passed, it could add hundreds of dollars to homeowners' annual property taxes. The retired bookkeeper says her fixed income makes new rising costs hard to afford.
4: When it went from the first year that I lived down here from like 700 and some dollars to over 1,000, and now this one would raise it over another 235. It's like, geez, you robbed Peter to pay Paul? No.
3: Property taxes are a controversial issue in Ohio, where homeowners pay among the highest rates in the country. State lawmakers have proposed several plans to try and lower costs. Other voters, like Democrat Patricia Maloney, are worried about access to health care. She's a women's health provider from Norwood.
5: I have lots of patients that are concerned about not being able to access care that they need for pregnancy care or for women that live in rural areas and the health care centers that are going away and needing to drive to access care.
3: Southwest Ohio lost two Planned Parenthood reproductive health clinics last year. Their CEO says the closures were due to cuts from the Republican-led Big Beautiful Bill and state budget changes. In 2024, voters in the suburbs outside of Cincinnati overwhelmingly voted for President Trump, including Claremont County, about 30 minutes east. Here, James Riley is heading into work at the county government offices. He says he votes Republican and is a fan of the president for the most part.
6: I love Trump, except that I wish he would calm his rhetoric. I mean, he does good work and then he ruins it by saying ignorant things.
3: Riley, a veteran, says the U.S. war with Iran is weighing on his mind.
6: I don't like war at all, so I'm hoping it's over. I don't know what he's going to do because I don't think the Iranians are going to give in. So I don't see an end. I don't know what's going to happen.
3: Also casting a ballot in Claremont County is Aaron Murphy, a contractor for Duke Energy. He considers himself an independent and says top concerns this election include
7: cost of living, the economy, gas prices.
25: How's that impacting how you're going to vote?
7: I'm pulling the Democratic ballot. I voted the Republican primary in 2024, so I'm switching parties.
3: He says he's voting in the Democratic primary because he hasn't seen the economy improve since the last election. This year's midterm races will likely test how much voters think the economy has improved under President Trump. Democrats will need more voters like Murphy if they want to pick up seats in a state where Republicans dominate statewide offices. For NPR News, I'm Isabel Nisley in Cincinnati.
13: It's been a season of celebrities and revivals on Broadway. That's in part because it keeps getting more expensive to put on theater shows, and producers are looking for a sure thing, which often means basing a show on another work. Well, the Tony Award nominations announced today reflect just that, and NPR's Jennifer Venasco has seen almost every new show since the fall.
26: When it comes to musicals, The Lost Boys tied for 12 Tony nominations with Schmigadoon. They're both based on something else. Lost Boys came from a 1987 classic movie. originated as a 2021 series streaming on Apple TV+. Chris Jones is a theater critic for the Chicago Tribune and the New York Daily News.
9: The reality of Broadway ticket prices is that you're asking people to take a very high gamble on their evening. And people are understandably reluctant to do that for works about which they know very little.
26: That's likely why another contender for Best Musical is Titanic, which is a parody of the James Cameron film Titanic. But there's also one completely original show. Two strangers carry a cake across New York.
10: New York, I'm already talking the talk in New York.
26: Jones says it was otherwise a rather anemic season for musicals this year. But new plays included Best Wolves Liberation, which this week also won the Pulitzer for drama.
9: It was a very good year for new plays, and I think it was a very good year for revivals of plays.
26: Nominated revivals include Becky Shaw, Fallen Angels, Oedipus, Mark Strong got a nod there, and Every Brilliant Thing, starring another nominee, Daniel Radcliffe. There's also Arthur Miller's Death of a Salesman.
11: I don't say he's a great man. Willie Loman never made a lot of money, his name was never in the paper, and he isn't the finest character that ever lived. But he's a human being, and a terrible thing is happening to him, so attention must be paid.
26: That drama had 9 nominations, including Laurie Metcalf for Best Actress and Nathan Lane for Best Actor. Jones says revivals can be tricky.
9: I think they figured out early on that the danger of that was that people would be like, oh, I know that play, or I've seen it before, or I read it in high school. But they got through that by creating this very beautiful, elegiac production. You know, and as I've gotten older and I identify more with Willie Loman, I found it so devastating. I'm sitting there going, oh, my life, and I'm going to be thrown out with the trash. And I mean, that show just had it all going on.
26: But Chris Jones says musical lovers don't despair. Last season had a bounty of musicals, and that cycle will reset next year.
9: Next year, when we're likely to see Evita, we're likely to see Paddington, among others, next year is going to be a whole other thing. Next year, the focus will return to musicals, I think. But this year, we just should celebrate the great plays that were on Broadway this year.
26: Though, of course,
12: don't cry for me, Argentina.
26: Neither Evita or Paddington are new original works. Still, audiences can hope. Jennifer Vanasco, NPR News, New York.

0: It's been challenging trying to get a job where you could say, thank you, God. You know what I mean? I'm good now and I got the stress. That kind of work, yeah, it's been challenging for me.
1: Job hunting in Philadelphia, where the unemployment rate is higher than the national average. That and more is coming up on Marketplace at 6:30. It is 79 degrees in Charlotte at the moment, with mostly cloudy skies. For tonight, expect increasing clouds, lows near 61. And then there is a chance of rain, a slight chance of rain throughout the day tomorrow. Otherwise, cloudy and warm, highs near 83. It's 6:19 on a Tuesday. Stay tuned.
2: 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I covered the arrest of a man detained by ICE outside a Mecklenburg County health office while dropping off his pregnant wife.
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8: From NPR News, this is All Things Considered. I'm Elsa Chang.
9: And I'm Mary Louise Kelly. In Gaza, many bodies are still buried under rubble. Crews have begun efforts to recover those bodies, including victims from one of the war's deadliest Israeli attacks back in late 2024. NPR investigated the attack on an apartment building in Gaza and mapped a family tree of 132 relatives killed there. An Israeli military commander told NPR the army would not have struck the building if it knew it was full of people. It took more than a year for survivors to be able to recover some of the bodies. NPR's reporter in Gaza, Anas Baba, witnessed the recovery efforts. He sends this report and a warning. It includes graphic descriptions of these bodies.
10: An Israeli drone buzzes over a sea of debris. This all used to be homes. Many collapsed into mass graves. Until now, families have been searching for the bodies of their loved ones with their bare hands. Now, a crew has arrived with a huge orange excavator. This machine is digging through a mountain of heavy rubble in the destroyed town of Beit Lahia, a five-story apartment building destroyed in an Israeli attack. More than 100 extended family members crushed inside. Ola Abu Nasser survived.
11: Since the massacre about a year and a half ago, we've been dreaming every day of the moment we could recover the martyrs, honor them, and bury them.
10: Ola documented all the victims from her family, from a 79-year-old grandfather to a six-week-old baby girl. Many of the bodies were recovered from the rubble on the same day of the attack, but other bodies still remain deep under rubble. The UN says more than 80% of Gaza's buildings were damaged or destroyed during the war. Gaza's civil defense team picked this site to be one of their first recovery efforts. Iyad Abu Jarad is in charge of the crew. Every day, 10 to 15 families call me, he says. They beg for help recovering bodies. But there is only one functioning excavator in Gaza for this kind of work, the Red Cross says. A second excavator was repaired recently. An Israeli security official, who was not authorized to speak publicly, told NPR that's allowing

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1: This final note on the way out today, in which quarterly earnings season looks set to become semi-annual earnings season. Today, the Securities and Exchange Commission, as has long been rumored, I must say, proposed a new rule that would let publicly traded companies report their financials once every 6 months instead of once every three. Increased regulatory flexibility is the phrase that SEC Chair Paul Atkins used. Jordan Manges, Anil Maharaj, Janet Wynn, Olga Oxman, and Virginia K. Smith are the digital team. I'm Kai Rizdahl. We will see you tomorrow, everybody. This is APM.
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3: Really, when you look at these races, it's not a question of whether these midterms will be bad for Republicans. 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And on economic issues, we have no indication that voters feel better about the cost of living of basic goods.
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15: Live from NPR News in Washington, I'm Ryland Barton. The Strait of Hormuz has been effectively shut down by Iran for about 2 months now, but now the U.S. is making a new effort to reopen the waterway to commercial shipping despite some attacks on U.S. vessels. As NPR's Tom Bowman reports, it's unclear whether the effort can reassure shippers.
16: So far, just two U.S. flagships have crossed through the Strait of Hormuz on Monday. I reached out to a couple of industry groups, and they had the same response. It's just too dangerous. Dangerous, they believe, and until they are confident Iran will not shoot at the ships, or if there's a solid peace agreement with the U.S., they doubt you'll see many or any cargo ships moving. There are some 1,500 ships stuck in the Persian Gulf, and get this, 1,000 of them are large ocean-going ships, such as oil tankers.
15: NPR's Tom Bowman reporting. The White House says deals with drug makers requiring many of their prescription prices to drop could save $529 billion $1 billion over the next decade. Democrats have said they want more details about the agreements made between drug makers and the government. Trump says his prescription drug pricing plan is critical for Republicans in the November midterm elections, which will decide majorities in the House and Senate. Similar to the leaders of Indiana, Georgia, and Michigan, Kentucky's governor is taking emergency measures to lower gas prices in the Commonwealth. Karen Czar with member station WUKY reports.
17: Governor Andy Beshear signed emergency measures that will freeze Kentucky's sales tax on gasoline starting in July and declared a state of emergency that would lower prices by 10 cents a gallon beginning next week if it's approved by the state's attorney general. Beshear said he doesn't see negotiations to end the war with Iran moving forward, and it's time to, quote, be proactive.
18: When you don't see a path towards the strait opening up, the war ending, and gas prices going down, then you have to act.
17: Beshear has also urged members of Congress to suspend the federal gas tax. For NPR News, I'm Karen Czar in Lexington.
15: It's getting more expensive to use residential air conditioners in the summer. NPR's Rebecca Hersher reports the cost of cooling an average house has risen by more than a third since 2020.
19: The cost of cooling your house is rising because electricity prices are going up. That's because of a combination of higher fuel costs, increased electricity demand from AI data centers, and inflation. A new report from the National Energy Assistance Directors Association warns the cost of cooling an average home in the United States will be about 8% higher this summer compared to last summer. The high cooling costs come as millions of people in the U.S. are already struggling to afford basic food and transportation, with high gas prices and grocery prices straining family budgets. Rebecca Hersher, NPR News.
15: The U.S. stock market rose to new records today after oil prices eased. You're listening to NPR News from Washington. Ukraine says recent Russian strikes killed at least 22 people and wounded more than 80 others. President Volodymyr Zelensky criticized Moscow for launching the attacks after Russia announced a temporary ceasefire for later this week. Russia warned of retaliation if Kyiv disrupts this week's Victory Day festivities, marking the defeat of Nazi Germany in World War II. A new study finds warning labels on alcohol listing the risks of diseases like cancer would encourage people to drink less. NPR's Maria Godoy has more.
20: The current alcohol warning label has been in place since 1988. It states that drinking poses risks during pregnancy or while driving, along with a notice that alcohol, quote, may cause health harms. But research shows people tend to tune out these warnings. In a new study, researchers tested 8 revised labels that included disease advisory language with more than 1,000 U.S. adults who had at least one drink a week. Study co-author Anna Grumman of Stanford says participants ranked all of the new warnings more effective than the current one.
21: And the warnings that especially resonated with consumers tended to be about cancer. So most people weren't aware that alcohol contributes to cancer.
20: Studies show a link to at least 7 types of cancer. The more people drink, the higher the risk. Maria Godoy, NPR News.
15: Drivers in the self-proclaimed pizza capital of the United States will soon be able to get pizza state license plates. According to Connecticut Insider, the DMV will issue the plates that bears the image of a pepperoni pizza slice. Connecticut officially staked its claim as the pizza capital of the U.S. on its highway welcome signs in 2024. 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
6: John Ostrower, editor-in-chief of Air Current. Spirit Airlines, RIP, what happened?
24: Well, Spirit reached the end of this long road on the early hours of May 2nd. So this is an airline that used to be a regular-style carrier, and it transitioned itself into an ultra-low-cost carrier. Look, it's the kind of just-the-seat pricing, bare bones, very austere.
25: We've been able to be profitable, and we've been able to make money because we keep our costs very low, because we do things in ways that help that happen.
26: People may grumble about the extra fees or the sardine-style seating. They are buying almost every available ticket on a growing number of flights. And that's what makes Spirit soar.
24: They rode a really healthy wave of growth right up until the pre-pandemic period. And then things really went south. I think it happened fairly steadily through these troubles. But look, how do you go bankrupt? It kind of happened slowly and then all at once. And certainly the spike in fuel did not help that at all. So here we are. And they went bankrupt a few years back.
0: Spirit Airlines filed for bankruptcy with a plan to hand over control to bondholders after failing to agree on a merger with rivals.
1: Spirit has entered into an agreement with its bondholders expected to reduce total debt and provide increased financial flexibility. Together with available cash, that is expected to support the airline through the Chapter 11 process.
24: And they went bankrupt again last year.
2: Spirit Airlines announced today it's voluntarily filed for bankruptcy, marking the second time that the airline has done this in a year.
3: Right now, Spirit Airlines is warning shareholders that it may not survive if it can't come up with enough cash to pay its upcoming debt obligations.
24: They look to reorganize themselves in a more comprehensive way. They got to a point where they were really, you know, running out of options with their lenders and their creditors. And look, they went to the White House and said, hey, can you help us? And the White House said, well, we'll see what we can do.
4: USA first, America first, that's my budget, including with airlines. We're looking at Spirit, and we can help them, we will.
24: But, like, here we are on the opposite side of the end of operations, and now they're liquidation. And obviously the answer was that the deal did not come together.
6: How did things go so wrong for Spirit? What happened?
24: So the short answer is, or I should say, the long answer is, the pandemic changed the world, and it allowed the major U.S. airlines to more rapidly adapt and absorb the parts of their model that were most successful. Mm. And so a few things happened. Number one, I think you have to start with sort of how did Spirit grow as quickly as they did? And the big answer is cheap money,
6: yeah.
24: Low interest rates, right? You know, they were able to get their planes for low capital costs, and that allowed them to build capacity quickly. And the airline business is a scale game, especially in the U.S. where you've got huge carriers that you have to go up against. And so when the pandemic happens and inflation skyrockets after the pandemic and interest rates go up, airplanes become a lot more expensive. Capital becomes a lot more expensive. And oh, by the way, with inflation, you have really taken a hit to the bottom 30% of the market. Most price-sensitive travelers really need cheap tickets. That's how they travel. That's how they want to travel. And, you know, whether it's for vacation or for business, that you know, price-sensitive makes sense, right? There is still a big portion of the industry that does pick on ticket price. Okay, we know that part of it. Here's the wrinkle here that I think is not well appreciated. From like the period of like 2012 to 2020, the major airlines tried to take their business model, Spirit's business model, which was these basic economy tickets. By the end of last decade, they were pretty well adopted.
5: Get ready for middle seats. No space at your feet, but hey, at least it's cheap. This is Basic Economy on Delta, American and United.
7: So know the downsides, which include no advanced seat assignment, last aboard the plane, only one carry-on bag, and you may not be allowed to use the overhead bin, and no earning Delta Sky Miles, LA Advantage, or United Mileage Plus points.
24: That you would walk up to an airline and say, okay, I just want to get from point A to point B. I don't want to pay for bags. I don't want to pay for early boarding. All the things that come along that you can get charged for at an airline. But again, just the seat, point A to point B, with a ton of restrictions. They could match their pricing or get close, but also be able to offer more frequency because they're bigger, better networks because they're bigger, better amenities because they're bigger. Again, this is very much the big airlines using their scale against the small carriers. So what has in aggregate happened, the big airlines actually have now a larger ultra low cost basic economy footprint than the entire basic economy, ultra low cost footprint airlines do in America.
6: I remember Spirit trying to merge with another low cost carrier a few years back. It seemed like a kind of a bid to save itself. What happened there?
24: Yeah, so there was a bidding war for Spirit because I think there was a clear picture that Spirit was on a trajectory that was unsustainable. And at first, Frontier Airlines stepped in to try and merge with Spirit. That is probably the closest analog in terms of business model in America, and that would have created a much larger combined carrier. JetBlue swooped in for a bidding war.
8: Frontier and Spirit joining forces. The two largest low-cost airlines in the U.S. are hoping to merge.
9: JetBlue, according to the New York Times, has made a bid to buy Spirit Airways for a deal that would be, the purchase price would be $3.6 billion.
24: And JetBlue ultimately won the bidding war because when you've got shareholders, they want the best deal. Regardless of whether or not that deal makes sense, they want the best deal that serves their interests. And so JetBlue won. Well, the U.S. government and the Biden administration sued to block the merger.
10: If not blocked, the merger of JetBlue and Spirit would result in higher fares and fewer choices for tens of millions of travelers across the country.
11: It is so important to make sure that passengers have choices, that they have access to low fares, that they have access to competition.
24: They won, and that ultimately sent Spirit on this trajectory. There was really a sense that Spirit was not going to be a sustainable business going forward. So it's been sort of a process to that point.
6: Let me ask you about something that we've talked about on the show quite a bit. There are a lot of industries that have been hit by the war in Iran, including industries that I think are not immediately obvious. We all know that gas prices have gone up, et cetera, et cetera. But I wonder whether or not ripple effects from the war affected Spirit Airlines at all.
24: Oh, absolutely. So the exit from bankruptcy plan, which I think landed just before the war began, if I recall correctly, called for them to move away from flying with the latest generation technology engine airplanes, which burn about 15% less fuel than the airplanes that they replace. So they're an entirely Airbus operator. They were going to put the same Airbus airplane, but just a newer generation of engines. That was the plan for a while. Well, that newer generation of engines turned out to be really expensive. And actually, the maintenance costs for these very exquisite engines to deliver the fuel burn performance, they weren't as reliable, they weren't as durable. There was a big recall, which is affecting a lot of airlines around the world, hit Spirit probably disproportionately because of how they bet on this technology. So their plan was, okay, we're going to come out of bankruptcy. We're going to shut off airplane leases. We're going to really scale down our fleet to about 75, 80 airplanes. And we're going to really refocus how we're going to grow here. But here's the problem. The fleet that they chose was the older generation because it was more reliable. But that older generation also burns 15% more fuel per seat. Well, when fuel prices spike and the war in Iran starts, the Strait of Hormuz is closed. We are looking at a situation where they were doubly disadvantaged based on a plan that assumed effectively what is now considered to be cheap fuel. That wasn't the case anymore. This is, you know, unprofitable at any size given where their ability to absorb the fuel cost was. You can't do it.
6: Everything you're saying here about the economic circumstances and the headwinds makes complete sense. Like, this is not an unfamiliar story that you're telling. And yet, President Trump floated this idea of a rescue deal, $500 million. The government would get a 90% stake in Spirit. Why? Why bother doing that?
24: Well, look, Donald Trump is an aviation lover. He is an av geek. He's America's first av geek president, and he loves things that fly, whether it's Air Force One.
12: Is your new Air Force One, and I'm doing that for other presidents, not for me.
13: Is the frame still a 747?
12: It's a 747, but you know, it's a much bigger plane.
14: It is, sir.
24: Whether it's fighter jets.
27: I'm thrilled to announce that at my direction, the United States Air Force is moving forward with the world's first sixth-generation fighter jet, number six, sixth-generation.
24: He's always had a keen interest in aviation. In fact, he was the owner of an airline in the late 80s and 90s, which went bankrupt.
28: Tonight, the Eastern Shuttle is no more. Tomorrow morning, it will be the Trump Shuttle that services air commuters between Boston, New York, and Washington.
12: You had other people wanting this very much, as we all know, and it was just really a nice victory. It was a very sweet victory.
24: And so it's something that's always been near and dear to his heart. So I think that, you know, whether it's support for Boeing or other different strategy, you just see it play out in terms of his intense interest in this. I think there's also a dynamic ways of reporting that we've done. Florida airline, Florida president. And I think that these go hand in hand with the discussion. You know, heading into the midterm elections, there's also the affordability question, which is very much in the forefront of voters' minds around, you know, what will make life in America more affordable. And low-cost carriers are an important part of that because they do hold down the affordability and fares, profitable or not, for the rest of the industry. So Spirit right now is under 2% of U.S. airline capacity. It's not a big piece. Like this is not a large carrier by any stretch of the imagination. But however, in the markets that they operate, their ability to offer low fares forces competitors to move their fares lower so they can grab customers, right? And naturally, the fares will rise along with the declining supply. It's a very predictable market in that regard. It's very, very sensitive to the amount of capacity that exists.
6: All right. So do you think that we have seen the end of the deep, deep, deep budget airline?
24: In America, for the time being, yes. I mean, look, there are structural things happening in U.S. aviation that are going to make this really, really, really challenging. And the cost for a low-cost carrier, ultra-low-cost carrier, to operate approaches the cost for a legacy airline to operate. Mm. And as those get closer and closer, it makes it virtually impossible for a budget carrier to deliver enough revenue to cover your costs and support your growth and whatever other business goals you have. The trajectory that the U.S. airline industry is on right now points to higher fares. That's, you look at all the economic inputs, you look at all the big picture, small picture. Yes, flying in America is going to get more expensive.
6: John Ostrower is the editor-in-chief of Air Current. Coming up in the...
24: Points to higher fares. That's, you look at all the economic inputs, you look at all the big picture, small picture. Yes, flying in America is going to get more expensive.

0: good bailout deal? We're going to ask an expert.
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0: Deborah Lucas teaches finance at MIT Sloan School. She used to work for the Congressional Budget Office, and she helped create a division for bailouts. Deborah, is there an ideal government bailout of a private company?
3: I'd say an ideal government bailout is a bit of an oxymoron. It's ideal if governments don't bail out companies. You know, part of what makes a market economy productive is that unprofitable enterprises are allowed to fail. That makes space for new or other existing ones to better deploy its labor and capital. But of course, sometimes there is a situation where the government has no choice. And then what's ideal is to intervene really as cheaply as you can, using a minimum amount of public resources, taxpayer dollars. Do what you need to accomplish the goal of getting past the stress period. And then after that, there needs to be an orderly and usually quick exit of the government.
0: Okay, so do it cheap, do it effectively, do it quick. Any other criteria, anything else you would say makes a successful intervention versus a failed intervention?
3: Only do it if you really have to.
0: Fair. All right, so you and I both remember the great financial crisis, the government bailing out companies, bailing out entire industries.
4: On the second try, the House passes a sprawling $700 billion government rescue of the financial industry.
5: With the clock ticking on GM, Ford, and Chrysler, Congress reconvened today to consider an immediate cash infusion of $25 billion.
6: It will help you in the sense that the ability to get a car loan, the ability to get a mortgage will continue and not freeze up as it threatened to do a few days ago.
0: At the time, I remember the government's argument being, we have to get this done. If we don't do this, the American economy will fail.
7: We had allowed the meltdown of the financial system. Unemployment might be double what it is today. More businesses would certainly have closed. More homes would have surely been lost.
0: If we are to look back and talk about what went right and what went wrong there, let's start with what went right.
3: Yeah, so the logic behind the bailouts of the TARP period was that we were falling into a severe financial crisis, which ultimately led to the Great Recession. And there was the sense that because of the crash in housing prices, mortgages were failing, those losses were hitting banks, they were hitting the mortgage giants Fannie Mae and Freddie Mac. Had those key institutions in the financial system failed, had they been unable to keep on providing credit? In the case of Fannie and Freddie, you know, could they keep on making mortgages? Well, if they couldn't, that downward spiral would continue. And there could be, you know, not just a Great Recession, but a Great Depression or worse. So there was the sense that it was just extremely important to make sure that those large financial institutions stayed solvent.
0: I think I hear you saying that in the case of TARP, bailing out the big financial institutions was worth it. What wasn't worth it?
3: Well, in the case of the 2008 crisis, it was clear that allowing those large financial institutions to fail could really be devastating for the entire economy. What happened, as is often the case, is that Congress provided $700 billion and didn't really put a lot of restrictions about what would be done with it, beyond saying that it was designed to keep

0: financial system afloat. So it wasn't very specific. And as is often the case with kind of vague rules, it's the tendency of the government to spend the money that's available to try to help people. So I think some of the assistance that was given, particularly later on, to small institutions as a reward, say, to continuing to make small business loans, there was some money that went to help the financial arms of automobile manufacturers. None of that really had the urgency that, in my mind at least, justified putting more money at risk.
1: But what are the long-term effects of the government having to get involved with a private company and save its rear end? Like, does the relationship continue at all? Are there any ripple effects? Or is this just like, we bail you out, you pay us back, it's all done?
0: That's a great question. To some extent, they get paid back. It's all done. And both the company and the government moves forward. But in fact, there are some lasting effects. Economists are particularly concerned about the bad incentives that bailouts can create. If banks know that if they're large enough and they get into enough trouble, the government is going to feel it has to bail them out, well, then it becomes to their advantage to take more risk, because if they take risk, they get the upside, the government gets the downside. So there's, you know, that's not a good situation. And so there's a lot of concern that if there's the expectation of bailouts, it's going to change the behavior of those institutions going forward in a way that isn't good. So that's one concern. Another concern, though, is that, in fact, the government won't let go, that it won't get out of the way of the company going back to the private sector and doing its normal job. An example of that from the 2008 crisis was what happened with Fannie Mae and Freddie Mac. They were taken into conservatorship, and ever since then, the government has essentially owned them. It's 18 years later. In fact, right now, the Trump administration has suggested that now might be the time to reprivatize them, but at least right now, that conversation seems to have quieted down.
1: All right. So in the first half of the show, we heard that our guest theorized that President Trump was interested in bailing out Spirit Airlines because he loves aviation. He loves airlines. He loves planes. And it made us wonder whether, from your perspective, a bailout by the government in the case of Spirit would have made any sense at all. Was President Trump seeing something that some of us missed, or was this just, did this just feel to you like an incoherent suggestion or a bad idea?
0: It clearly felt like a very bad idea. It never makes economic sense to bail out a small, chronically unprofitable enterprise, particularly Spirit's in an industry where there's plenty of other suppliers. You have to think also about who you're really helping when you bail out a company. There's a lot of talk that it would have helped the employees of Spirit Airlines, but a typical bailout really doesn't just help the employees. The main beneficiaries are the debt holders of the company. Because what would happen if they were allowed to go bankrupt is those debt holders wouldn't get their money back in full. They would have to take a loss. If there's a bailout, where does the money go? Well, one of the first places it goes is to pay off those debts, to make sure the company can honor its debts. And so actually, a lot of bailouts are subsidies to the rich, if you will. They don't necessarily reach the people that you're hoping to when you think about bailing out a company in order to save jobs.

Deborah Lucas of MIT's Sloan School. Hadi Mwagdi produced today's show with an assist from Kelly Wessinger. Jolie Myers is our editor. David Tadishore and Bridger Dunnigan are our engineers. And I'm Noel King. It's Today Explained.

0: Thanks for tuning in this evening. You've been listening to Today Explained on 90.7 WFAE. I'm Della Friedman. The weather forecast for Charlotte. Tomorrow, chance of showers and thunderstorms possible late in the afternoon. And a high expected near 83.
1: Pentagon Chief Pete Hegseth says a U.S. effort to escort commercial ships through the Strait of Hormuz is meant to be temporary.
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0: Tomorrow morning from 5 and 10.